0: this.
1: Huge song that is Starburster, performed live for World Cafe by Fontaines DC. Thank you again to Sprints. That's the band you heard today earlier this hour, kicking off our new Sense of Place Dublin series. Thanks also to the Wincote Foundation, who makes Sense of Place possible, and World Cafe senior producer Kimberly Dunod, who worked on that session. 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We make it at WXPN at the University of Pennsylvania in Philadelphia. I'm Raina Duras. 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

0: You'll hear that new song coming up, plus new music from Billy Strings.
1: This will break. I just can't.
0: From Alabama Shakes.
2: 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I feel hope coming.
0: And a new one from Uncle Neil.
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0: A new track from Neil Young and the Chrome Hearts later this hour. All those tunes and more on the way. I am Raina Duris, and this is World Cafe. I wonder if Neil Young and James Murphy of LCD Sound System have ever met. I feel like that would be a really interesting conversation. I kind of wish I could watch Neil Young watch an LCD Sound System show. Seems like they could have a lot to talk about. They both care about audio quality. They both probably have really big record collections. Here's LCD Sound System Disco Infiltrator on the Cafe.

0: new from Neil Young and the Chrome Hearts. That is Second Song, and that is it for this edition of World Cafe. Thank you so much for letting me play you some tunes today. Thanks to the public radio station who brought you this show, all of our affiliates across the country. We can't do this without you. And thank you to our whole team who make it. We produce it at WXPN at the University of Pennsylvania in Philadelphia. I'm Raina Duris. 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
3: 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For Sense of Place Dublin, we revisit one of his first U.S. interviews and hear live performances of Take Me to Church and From Eden. 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

0: I'm Christian McBride, and this is Jazz Night in America. August 25th would have been Wayne Shorter's birthday. For the occasion, we take a moment to look back, to remember favorite performances and re-listen to certain songs, and appreciate Wayne's long and varied legacy. From the late 50s, during his time in Art Blakey's Jazz Messengers, to the forefront of jazz fusion with Weather Report, to his quartet and grand scale collaborations well into his later years, Wayne left us a body of work that is eternal. I had the great fortune of collaborating with Wayne and spending time with him off the stage. He was always a source of philosophical wisdom.
1: 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Play what you wish for. 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
0: The first jazz record I ever picked out on my own at a record store was Wayne Shorter's Juju, originally released in 1965. The cover, the personnel, everything drew me to this album. I was not disappointed. Back in 2015, we recorded Wayne Shorter and the Jazz and Lincoln Center Orchestra in Wynton Marcellus. I performed music from Wayne's vast catalog, including this composition from Juju. This is Yes or No, arranged by Victor Goines.

0: That was the Jazz and Lincoln Center Orchestra with Wayne Shorter on tenor saxophone playing his composition, Yes or No, recorded back in 2015 at the Rose Theater at Jazz and Lincoln Center in New York City. When Wayne Shorter was 26, he got his first big break with the band to hone your chops on the bandstand, Art Blakey and the Jazz Messengers. His years with the band gave him a chance to bring some of his compositions to life, and Wayne became the lead composer and musical director for the group. He wrote some of the Jazz Messengers' most incredible tunes. United. Free For All. Children of the Night. Here's another one of Wayne's Jazz Messenger compositions that he performed with the Jazz and Lincoln Center Orchestra and Wynton Marsalis. Take it away, Wynton.
1: This next piece was inspired by the picture of the hammerhead fish and the intensity of Art Blakey's drumming. So Wayne could see the two of them together, that hammerhead and the way he hit the drums. This has been arranged by Mr. Sherman Irby. We hope you enjoy it. Hammerhead.

0: Wayne Shorter.
1: That was the Jazz and Lincoln Center Orchestra with Wayne Shorter on tenor saxophone playing the composition Hammerhead. When we come back, we'll revisit an interview I did with Wayne back in 2020 to celebrate

0: 50 years of his groundbreaking group, Weather Report. 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I'm Christian McBride.
1: 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And the estate of Joan B. Kroc, whose request serves as an enduring investment in the future of public radio, and seeks to help NPR produce programming that meets the highest standard of public service in journalism and cultural expression. This is NPR.

0: This is Jazz Night in America. I'm Christian McBride. This week, we're celebrating the life of Wayne Shorter. In 1964, after 5 years with Art Blakey and the Jazz Messengers, Wayne joined forces with Miles Davis as part of the all-star squad known as the Second Great Quintet. Herbie Hancock on piano, Ron Carter on bass, Tony Williams on drums, Miles on trumpet, and Wayne on saxophone. Wayne reflected on the group on Australian television back in 2016.
1: Tony being so young, the drummer, and Ron Carter, he was like the professor, and Herbie was, you know, he was classically trained, the pianist, and then I was a scribe, and Miles, he used to say, I don't play the trumpet. He said, it's a fountain pen.
0: For nearly 5 years, this band brought it. And Wayne continued to evolve his compositional prowess, giving us gems like ESP, Nefertiti, and Footprints.

0: But it wasn't until Wayne left the quintet that his creativity broke out of the stratosphere into the galaxy. Wayne Shorter teamed up with keyboardist and composer Joe Zawinul, who was fresh off of his tenure with Cannonball Adderley. And like a big bang for the music, Weather Report was born. From the very first track on their very first album, Wayne and Joe set out to make a different kind of band.
1: We opened it with Joe slamming down with his hand inside the strings on a grand piano.
0: That's Wayne from an interview I did with him back in 2020 to celebrate 50 years of Weather Report.
1: And then what we did was I would wait, and after you hit the strings, I'd play a note on soprano sax underneath the piano hood. You'd catch the echo of the strings, but without the sound of my horn. And that, yeah.
0: Weather Report always got the label of jazz fusion, but to me, it was just unpretentious, badass music. Just listen to some of their hits, like Black Market.

Miami Weather Report super fan. Now, I'm serious. I even have all the bootlegs. But if I had to pick a favorite track of theirs, it would be Elegant People from 1976's Black Market. Let's check it out.

0: Michael's Weather Report with Elegant People from the 1976 album Black Market. After being together for 15 years, the band left behind a rich, timeless catalog, ethereal yet rooted, out there but in hand with tradition, reaching new universes as only Joe Zawinul and Wayne Shorter could.
1: We had a good time. We had an adventure. We like going for it, whatever it is. We're going to try to do some music without capital letters, no paragraphs, no commas, no periods. It's just do music that has all that stuff that exists in the world. You know, like waterfall, mountain valleys, gullies.
0: Wayne Shorter and Joe Zawinul's friendship and appreciation for each other spanned decades. Joe once said that he was Wayne's greatest fan in the world. That admiration started right from the beginning, at a fellow musician's house in the 1950s when Wayne was tinkering away at the piano.
1: And Joe came behind me and said, "What is that?" I was working on an opera.
0: An opera that Wayne worked on until 1956, when he was drafted into the Army. Over 60 years later, in 2007, when Wayne saw Joe for the very last time before Zawinul's passing, he was reminded of that melody heard all those years ago.
1: And he said, "You gotta finish that thing." Part of that thing that Joe says you gotta finish is in a piece called Prometheus Unbound.
0: From Wayne's final studio album, Eminon, here it is, Prometheus Unbound.

0: That was Wayne Shorter with Prometheus Unbound. Wayne's creativity and imagination never ceased. And in 2021, he debuted an operatic project with bassist Esperanza Spalding called Iphigenia. When we return, we'll hear Esperanza with Wayne in a live performance. This is Jazz Night in America. I'm Christian McBride.
1: 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And BritBox, streaming British TV, including the new adaptation of Agatha Christie's detective duo, Tommy and Tuppence. And the new season of Ludwig starring David Mitchell as the puzzle master turned crime solver. 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
0: Welcome back to Jazz Night in America. I'm Christian McBride. We're paying tribute to Maestro Wayne Shorter, one of the greatest jazz artists who ever walked this earth.
2: There's no such thing as a mistake.
0: That's Wayne speaking with John Batiste for The Late Show back in May 2017.
2: There's no such thing as an interruption. An interruption when somebody complained, you cut across when I was... No,
3: yeah.
2: It's an opportunity. What was an interruption is now an opportunity, which all helps to create trust.
0: Months after this interview, that trust was on display at the Detroit Jazz Festival. Wayne was honored as the artist in residence that year, and we were there too. What you're about to hear is Wayne leading a unique quartet. They only performed twice before this time, featuring Terry Lynn Carrington on drums, Leo Genovese on piano, and Esperanza Spalding on bass and vocals. In preparation for this gig, the musicians knew nothing about what was to happen next. Only an outline of how the music might evolve. It's the concept of trust at its finest. Let's head to the stage to hear Wayne's composition from the 80s, updated for the modern day by Esperanza Spalding. Here's Endangered Species.

That was Endangered Species, featuring Wayne Shorter on soprano saxophone. Esperanza Spalding contributed lyrics to this newest version. That's her singing and playing bass, too. Joining them, Leo Genovese on piano and Terry Lynn Carrington on drums. We collaborated with the Detroit Jazz Festival to capture this performance in 2017. It was so fantastic that it was released over 5 years later as a commercial album. Then, it earned Wayne his 12th Grammy Award in 2023, and we are absolutely proud to be a part of it. I mentioned at the top of this show that Wayne Shorter was a Buddhist. He regularly philosophized about life and death. He believed life and death are two phases of a continuum. Life doesn't begin at birth, nor end at death. Everything in the universe, from the air we breathe to all the life that surrounds us, passes through these phases. I believe that Wayne will always be a constant too. Wayne, we will forever feel you, my man. Let's go out with one of my personal favorites. From Wayne Shorter's Atlantis recording, this is When You Dream.

0: Jazz Night in America is a production of WBGO Studios, whose offices proudly reside on Wayne Shorter Way in Newark, New Jersey, Jazz Lincoln Center, and NPR Music. This week's episode was written and produced by Trevor Smith and Sarah Gilletti. Consulting editor, Katie Simon. Episode mix, Ron Scalzo. The music from the Detroit Jazz Festival was recorded by Timothy Powell and Marshawn Robinson at Metro Mobile. It was remixed by David Talixon. The music from Jazz and Lincoln Center was recorded by James P. Nichols. I'm Christian McBride.
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I'm John DiLiberto, and you're hearing echoes from PRX. Ahead in this hour are ambient transmissions from Marconi Union. You're going to hear a couple of great duos in the form of Byron Metcalf and Eric Voilo, and Steve Hackett and Steve Rothery. I've also got a track off the impressive debut by Thunder Bay. A lot of her album is extrapolations on electronic pop, but the track we're going to hear goes

Thunder Bay from her debut album, A Woman. I've also got a very early track from a 1980s New Age giant. It's ahead this hour on Echoes. Haven't heard from Digitonal in a while. This goes back to their album, Set the Weather Fair.

You're hearing echoes from PRX, and I'm John DiLiberto. I've got music from Frankie Rose and Ryan Farish ahead. We'll also hear a classic going back to an early album from a 1980s New Age giant. But let's start with guitarist Steve Hackett and guitarist Steve Rothery. Hackett from Genesis, Rothery from Marillion. This is from their album Together called The Roaring Waves.

Taro with Silk Road Fantasy, going back to his 1980 album Silk Road, and I still have my original Japanese version of this album in vinyl, which had a really beautiful cover that sadly they did not use when it was released in the U.S. or pretty much anywhere else, I think. Before Kitaro, Ryan Farish with Symphony of Reflection, and Jess Lamb in there with I Am Overflowing from her new album of very radical remixes called I Am. Frankie Rose ahead of that with Manifest from her release Gila. And we started off with Steve Hackett and Steve Rothery, The Black Sea. Coming up in the next half hour, I've got Thunder Bay as Echoes continues from PRX. Supporting Echoes is Wayfarer Music, who've released an Echoes benefit album, Common Community. It's a recording of all original ambient tracks from artists including Brandon Lane, Andrew Schoen, Dino Pacifici, Sean O'Brien Smith, Michelle Qureshi, and more. For more information, go to echoes.org. 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

You're hearing echoes from PRX, and I'm John DiLiberto. Coming up, we're going to be hearing Byron Metcalf and Eric Vall, a really beautiful EP that they put out called Spanned Times. But let's start with Marconi Union. This is off the album Multiform Ambient Transmissions, Volume 3.

Byron Metcalf, Eric Volo, Perpetual Flow from their album Span of Times, actually an EP. And that came out of Thunder Bay in a really different track on her debut album, A Woman. That was Oh My Sword, going full chorale there. And Marconi Union up at the top with Multiform 5. Coming up, going to be hearing William Orbit as Echoes continues. You can get a playlist for today's show. You will find that on our website, and that is at echoes.org. Here's a musician who was an assistant to Oliver Arnold's, and you can definitely hear that influence in his music. His name is Snorri Hallgrímsson, and this is off his album Nowhere Sessions.

Lords of Canada with Arena Americanada. Very interesting title for these days, off the album Inferno. And that came out of William Orbit from his final release. We lost William Orbit just a little while ago. The album is The Painter, and we heard Bank of Wildflowers with vocals from Georgia. And start off with Snorri Helgrimsson from the album Nowhere Sessions and a track called Vorar, which is ours, as in yours and ours. Thank you for being with me in this first hour of Echoes Today. I'm John DiLiberto, and you're hearing Echoes on PRX.

If you've ever had the experience of pregnancy and birth, you might want to hear a track I've got coming up by Earth Eater. Her entire album, Heavenly Body, explores her birthing experience. It's coming down the birth canal of echoes in the next hour from PRX.

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John DiLiberto, and you're hearing echoes from PRX. Music by Shearwater and Michael Whalen coming your way, but centering the hour is a 17-minute track by Klaus Schulze. He's a legendary German electronic artist. I've got a deep exploration from his 1981 album Transfer, which had only two tracks on each side of the vinyl. We'll hear one that takes its title from the 1972 sci-fi film Silent Running.

Klaus Schulze from 1981. I've got an entire side of this ahead on Echoes. From their Echoes CD of the month, Counting Sunsets, here's Suss with Sunset 6.

You're hearing echoes from PRX, and I'm John DiLiberto. Coming up, I've got music by Shearwater and Michael Stearns and Robert Rich. But first, here's Balthus. They are a Bolivian trio that is very much in the tradition of Krungbin. A bit more psychedelic, maybe. They have an album called Manifest, and this is Eternal Flow.

really interesting track from David Norlin, title piece to his album La Source, and that came out of Michael Stearns and Robert Rich from their August Echoes CD of the Month, Reunion of Breath and Waves. We heard The Map is the Surface. You can read my review of this album on our website at echoes.org. And while you're there, check out the Echoes CD of the Month Club, because we pick out fantastic albums like this every month. You can also hear them talking about it up in the Echoes podcast. Before Michael Stearns and Robert Rich, we heard Shearwater with Evensong from The New World, and Balthus up at the top. Coming up, I've got an extended track from Klaus Schulze as Echoes continues from PRX.

You're hearing echoes from PRXN. I'm John DiLiberto. In this half hour, we're going to go nonstop. It's going to include Earth Eater and Michael Whalen, but taking up most of the half hour is going to be a track by Klaus Schulze. He was a legendary and influential German electronic artist who, unfortunately, we lost a few years ago. I'm going to go back to his 1981 album called Transfer, and that's trance as in I am in a trance. It's a really interesting recording, kind of a transitional album. He started using digital synthesizers, including the Yamaha CS80. The title to the song is Silent Running, and that is inspired by the Bruce Dern film of the same name, a really great 1972 movie. Catch it streaming if you can. And Klaus is joined on this piece by cellist Wolfgang Tiepold and drummer Michael Shreve, who you may know from his own solo recordings as well as his time with Santana. Here's Klaus Schulze from the album Transfer with Silent Running.

0: Michael Whalen with Soft Geometry off the album Standing Near Infinity. That came out of Earth Eater with Wasp in the Fig from Heavenly Body. If I'm the bottle, you're the message. That whole album is all about her birthing experience. And Klaus Schulze up at the top, 17 minutes of Silent Running from the album Transfer. And I still have a special edition of this album that he sent me that is cut at 45 RPM, which is why this tune is so short. If you know Klaus Schulze, his tracks usually go about 30 minutes, but he shortened them up so they could fit on each side of a 45 LP. I'm John DiLiberto. Thank you for being with me in the second hour of Echoes today. If you want to reach out to us, go to echoes.org. That is also where you'll find a playlist for the show. Once again, that's Echoes, echoes.org. Jeff Town is the producer of Echoes. Our production assistant is Jenny Baer. 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

0: and so many messages coming in mourning the passing of Dolly Parton.
1: Oh, yes. Ishmael in Accra, Ghana says that Dolly Parton defined humanity. She will continue to be a blessing to more generations. And DJT's Usman in Nigeria says that Dolly Parton was one American whose music endeared her country to the rest of the world.
0: And Isaac, I like this one. Dolly Parton is gone, but her voice on stage remain a consolation to many music lovers around the globe. That was B.W. Bockery in Kenema, Eastern Sierra Leone. And I guess the music always lasts.
2: The music really does always last. It's one of those songs, Jolene, that I think will be timeless. It will be played for generations going forward. It's just an incredible tune, isn't it?
0: Let's end this with a bit of Jolene by Dolly Parton.

0: Hi there, I'm Shankar Vedantam, host of Hidden Brain. Here's a question. What does it mean to be human?
1: I just did something extremely wrong.
2: It's kind of embarrassing. Do we have to talk about that?
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0: 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A song can inspire you, it can comfort you, it can make you feel understood, it can even take you back to a specific moment in your life. And it all begins with the artist. 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
1: I love listening to Jed because you acknowledge after all this time of studying this person, there's a little bit of mystery there. Thank you very much. Really appreciate it.
0: Absolutely. Thank you, Steve.
1: Jed Abumrad is a professor at Vanderbilt University, creator of Radiolab, and of the podcast Dolly Parton's America.
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1: This is NPR News.
3: U.S. pulls back on energy efficiency. I'm Randy Simon, and this is Earthwise, a look at our changing environment. The federal government started promoting energy efficiency in the 1970s in the wake of the Arab oil embargo. Since that time, successive administrations, both Republican and Democratic, instituted regulations about energy efficiency that have transformed the U.S. economy. Energy efficiency has been pretty much the most bipartisan issue in the country. As a result, today's refrigerators use about one-third the electricity of those from the 70s. Stricter fuel economy standards for cars have saved Americans about $5 trillion in gasoline costs. By the Obama years, Republicans started to voice opposition to energy efficiency measures. Many opposed the phasing out of incandescent light bulbs. The gas industry argued against new standards for gas furnaces and water heaters. Now the Trump administration is dismantling a wide array of federal energy efficiency programs. The president has been a longtime critic of energy conservation rules. The government has relaxed fuel economy rules for new cars and trucks and has become increasingly critical of state building codes meant to curb energy use. The Energy Department has proposed a new rule that could make it harder for future administrations to tighten appliance efficiency standards. Meanwhile, the war in Iran is raising oil prices, climate change is fueling record heat, driving up the use of air conditioners, and new data centers are straining the country's electricity supply. It really is the worst time to reduce energy efficiency. These changes will come out of the pockets of most Americans. Only oil, gas, and coal companies will have reason to celebrate. Earthwise is a production of WAMC. 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
4: 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And from the estate of Joan B. Kroc, whose bequest serves as an enduring investment in the future of public radio and seeks to help NPR produce programming that meets the highest standards of public service in journalism and cultural expression.
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5: I'm Michelle Martin.
6: And I'm A. Martinez. Poor Wile E. Coyote cannot catch a break.
7: Meep, meep.
6: Just when it looked like he was finally going to catch the Roadrunner, his Acme rocket-powered roller skates exploded. Then there was a time his Acme catapult defied the laws of physics, sending a giant boulder backward instead of forward. Foiled again, but Wile E. Coyote finally gets even when he lawyers up to sue Acme for defective product. Now that is the premise of a new movie called Coyote versus Acme. It's a live-action take on the classic Roadrunner cartoons with cameos from your favorite Looney Tunes characters, and it stars Will Forte as the Coyote's attorney.
8: Have you ever pulled the ripcord of your parachute and only a bunch of silverware comes out?
9: It's not your fault.
6: Will Forte joins us now. Will, really, this feels like a buddy comedy about two lovable losers. I hate to call you a loser there. It's your character. I'm not calling you a loser, but it's Wile E. Coyote and your character, Kevin Avery. So tell us about Kevin Avery.
10: I'm used to that characterization. Kevin Avery is a down-on-his-luck attorney. He's kind of given up. He likes to settle all of his cases. He's not up for the fight. Then he is approached by Wile E. Coyote, who wants to take on the Acme Corporation. So it really is all about the little guy taking on the major corporation. It's a real David versus Goliath story. And it, for people who don't know, this is in the Who Framed Roger Rabbit vein, where it's live action and it's

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0: herd of 100 life-size sculptured elephants is traveling the world to raise animal awareness, and people are falling in love. Next time, Here and Now.
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2: Good morning, I'm Michelle Martin. Almost 1,800 people in Japan helped move a castle this week. Hirosaki Castle was moved to repair some earthquake damage, and now it needs to be put back. Japanese officials are using a method called hikiya, in which a structure is moved without being dismantled. Teams alternated pulling on ropes to inch the 360-ton building toward its original location. They got about 6 feet closer this weekend. How many people can say they played tug-of-war with a castle and won? It's Morning Edition.
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4: 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I'm Steve Inskeep.
2: And I'm Michelle Martin. Hollywood blockbusters have been busting a lot of blocks this summer. So have movie theaters bounced back from the pandemic? We asked NPR film critic Bob Mondello.
5: With Spider-Man Brand New Day for superhero fans.
6: You sure you want to do this, Scorpion?
5: Michael for the music crowd. Odyssey for folks who like epics, Devil Wears Prada 2 for fashionistas, Toy Story 5 for kids.
7: We're gonna need backup.
5: Hollywood seemed to have something for everyone this summer, even a couple of unexpected thrillers from YouTube creators. The low-budget horror flicks Backrooms and Obsession together added almost $500 million to the North American box office pot, all of which has theater owners cheering and Hollywood trade papers buzzing about what's shaping up to be a $4.5 billion summer, easily topping the Barbenheimer summer of 2023.
8: Hi, Barbie!
9: Hi, Ken!
5: This is great news for a film industry that seemed to lose its way when the pandemic accelerated the growth of streaming services 6 years ago. For a few months in 2020, theaters shut down entirely, and movie patrons, having been trained to find entertainment options at home, had to be wooed back to cinemas by the likes of Vin Diesel touting his latest Fast and Furious epic.
10: The movies. There's nothing like that moment when the lights go down. The projector ignites. And we believe.
5: It took a while, but in dollar terms, the industry has now recovered. Five of this year's films have each earned more than $1 billion worldwide, more than in any year since the start of the pandemic. And that's before the coming Christmas bonanza that fans are calling Doomsday, when rival blockbusters Dune Part 3 and Avengers Doomsday both open on December 18. They're expected to cap the best year American theaters will have had since $10 billion years were commonplace before 2019.
11: Avengers! Assemble.
5: But there are differences this year. Cineplexes are crowded, partly because the pandemic left the industry with fewer of them. According to the research firm Omdia, there were about 44,000 movie screens in North America before the pandemic. By the end of last year, more than 7,000 of those screens had permanently closed. And those recovering box office numbers mask another issue. Dollars are up, but attendance, though it's climbing back, is still down. S&P Global, which tracks corporate data, reports that through mid-August of this year, cinemas sold fewer tickets, a quarter of a billion fewer, than in the year before the pandemic, a drop that would be catastrophic if prices hadn't risen. 7 years ago, the average movie ticket cost a little over $9. Today, audience fondness for premium formats like IMAX has the average adult ticket price above $13. So fewer patrons, but bigger event films like The Odyssey. And there's one other difference. In 2019, Hollywood had about 400 movies in release during the summer. This year, it will barely get to 300. So on average, each individual film is doing better, but there aren't as many choices for folks who've had a good time and want to come back.
12: Now,
7: in Minion Vision.
5: The audiences that multiplex theaters were designed to capture. So what Hollywood is looking at as it ends its most successful summer in years is more dollars, but fewer screens, fewer patrons, and fewer movies. Not really what the Devil Wears Prada crowd might call a great look.
8: Oh, that's not what you're wearing to the dinner. That's all.
5: The film industry will need to grapple with whether its current business model is sustainable, but this summer it has led to a slew of box office records, including when Spider-Man first joined the Odyssey in theaters, the highest take for a single weekend in Hollywood history. I'm Bob Mondello.
2: It's Morning Edition from NPR News. I'm Michelle Martin.
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9: Can you name an army with outposts in over 100 countries, yet zero weapons? You're on the Soundbeat. While dictating a letter to his secretary, former Methodist minister William Booth described his do-gooder organization as a volunteer army. His son Bramwell piped up saying, "I'm no volunteer." And William amended his statement saying instead, "We are a Salvation Army." And the rest, as they say, is history. Members wore military uniforms, were given titled ranks, and carried on the Army's mission of tending to the poor and needy. From its start in London in 1865, the organization has established centers in 113 nations worldwide. 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It was the first ever recording of a Charles Ives song and was made on December 5th, 1934. Did you know you can revisit favorite or missed Soundbeat episodes on our website? True story. 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Soundbeat is produced at the Belfer Audio Archive, Syracuse University Library. I'm Brett Barry.

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1: You're listening to Morning Edition here on WUWF. Looking to the forecast for the rest of this week, there's a chance of showers and thunderstorms after 1 p.m. today. Otherwise, should be sunny, highs near 92, with temperatures falling to around 85 this afternoon. There is a chance, about a 40% chance of precipitation, and a chance of showers and thunderstorms before 4 a.m., then a chance of showers and thunderstorms again tomorrow. Right now, it's about 76 degrees and clear here in Pensacola. 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
5: And I'm Michelle Martin. Good morning. The queen of country music, Dolly Parton, is being remembered around the world. And not just for her contributions to music, but also to children's literacy, education, business, disaster recovery, and public health. It's hard to decide what to focus on in reflecting on who she was and what she meant to us. But music journalist Tom Rowland says there's one thing about her that resonates with him the most. And he's here with us to tell us about that now. Welcome, Tom. Thanks so much for joining us.
6: Thanks for having me, Michelle.
5: And I'm sorry for your loss. I mean, we all thought we knew Dolly, but you did know Dolly, and it's a tough day. We met you because you co-wrote Dolly Parton's final book, which came out last year, Star of the Show, My Life on Stage. And across all the stories she shared, you told us that there was a theme of resilience. Why do you say that?
6: Well, she managed, you know, we all have hard times in our lives and stuff, and she always seemed to manage to bounce back and do it in a way that she, you know, advanced even farther than maybe she had before. I mean, you think about like the hard times she had in her duets with Porter Wagoner, and, you know, then when she broke out as a solo artist, she was in severe debt to him, and it was a really hard climb back. And of course, we all know she did very well in terms of her wealth. There was a period in 1982 when she had some health issues and she was trying to work through them, and a doctor had told her not to go on stage, and she did anyway and ended up having to have major surgery and was off the road for a number of months. And that incident, she really did a lot of reflecting while she was laid up. And if you'll remember, in 1987, when she took over the ABC variety show, there were all these media stories around how much weight she had lost and how skinny she was. And she had basically, during that period, decided, sort of made a prayer and committed herself to do a better job of taking care of herself, sleeping better, eating better. I mean, she used that health incident as a way to make herself stronger and better. So And even after she

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0: Live from NPR News in Washington, I'm Dave Mattingly. It's unclear why CIA Director John Ratcliffe was in Russia's capital this week. NPR's Charles Maines in Moscow says the CIA isn't commenting.
1: In brief comments to the Washington Post, Kremlin spokesman Dmitry Peskov said Ratcliffe's trip to Russia involved contacts between security services, later telling Russian state media that President Vladimir Putin did not meet with the CIA director. The press was tipped off to Ratcliffe's arrival after flight radar trackers showed a U.S. military transport plane that arrived at Moscow's Vnukovo Airport Tuesday morning. The aircraft departed Moscow later that afternoon. Media speculation has since swirled, with reports suggesting Ratcliffe had come to deliver a message on anything from Russia's war in Ukraine to the U.S. conflict with Iran or negotiate the release of American prisoners in Russia. The CIA declined comment when approached by NPR. Charles Maines, NPR News, Moscow.
0: Dan J. Sullivan will be one of the candidates listed on Alaska's November ballot for the U.S. Senate. The retired teacher has advanced from the state's open primary. His name will appear alongside former Democratic Congresswoman Mary Peltola and the incumbent Republican senator with the same name, Dan Sullivan. Republicans have criticized the candidacy of Dan J. Sullivan, saying it's an attempt to confuse voters. This is NPR News.
2: While we know that St. Augustine is America's oldest city, traces of the very first settlement there have only recently been discovered. I'm Dr. Judy Benz, and this is Unearthing Florida. In 1565, Spaniard Pedro Menendez landed in St. Augustine with 800 people. He hastily moved into a Timucuan Indian village and fortified their council house. Nearby, the Spaniards began building their own settlement, but within months, the Indians attacked and forced them to move across the bay. The remains of this first settlement eluded archaeologists until 2001, when Dr. Kathleen Deegan found it right under everyone's nose in the Fountain of Youth Park in downtown St. Augustine. There, in a low, wet area, was a well made of barrels, trash pits, and thousands of 16th century Spanish artifacts scattered all around. She even found the moat and posts of the makeshift fort. Using newly discovered historical information, a new NASA satellite image, and good old-fashioned persistence, archaeologists finally found that elusive first settlement.
3: Dr. Judy Benz is founder of the Florida Public Archaeology Network. Unearthing Florida is produced in partnership with WUWF Public Media. 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

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It's happening Thursday, September 3rd at 6 p.m. In September, we're welcoming Chris Moyse, John Common and Jess DiNicola, and Hiroya Takamoto.

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1: Venezuela's government and opposition are negotiating a possible transition to democracy. It's been tried many times before, but this time they're reaching tangible agreements. That's partly due to close involvement of the U.S.
2: The U.S. really has all of the cards here.
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3: The World is this evening at 6 here on WWF. Looking to the forecast, there is a chance of showers and thunderstorms after 1 p.m. today. Otherwise, it should be sunny

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1: A high-profile dispute is playing out in Texas over surrogacy and parental rights. Abortion opponents and some lawmakers in Texas say the state should limit or ban surrogacy as soon as next year. Next time on 1A, why is the debate over abortion rights turning to surrogacy? And what a changing legal landscape could mean for other fertility treatments.

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In September, we're welcoming Hiroya Takamoto, Chris Moyse, and John Common and Jess DiNicola. I'm all twisted and folded, 'cause I need to dance. John Common and Jess DiNicola, Hiroya Takamoto, and Chris Moyse. They'll all be at Radio Live Thursday, September 3rd at 6 p.m. at the Museum of Commerce. 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
1: Family estrangement now affects an estimated 4 in 10 people in the U.S. There's no guidebook for how to respond when a loved one cuts off contact, and rifts can take years to resolve, leaving people in a painful state of limbo. 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

0: We're listening to the interview I recorded with Dolly Parton in 2001. We'll hear more of it after a break. This is Fresh Air.
1: News from here, across the nation, and around the world is an ask away. Just tell your smart speaker to play in BR and catch up as you go. 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
0: This is Fresh Air. We're remembering Dolly Parton, who died yesterday at the age of 80. Let's get back to the interview we recorded in 2001.
2: Dolly Parton, in your autobiography, you said that when you were young, you read everything you could get your hands on. The Bible, the Farmer's Almanac, fairy tales, the funeral home directory. Is that about all there was in the way of books?
3: No. Well, there were books at school, but there were so many of us kids, we didn't dare take school books home because the kids would just chew them up or pee on them or tear the pages out of them. So they'd always tell us not to bring books home because Daddy'd have to pay for them. But I used to read everything I could get my hands on at school, and fairy tales I loved. So I would, you know, anytime there was a break at school, I could get my hands on a book, you know, on the desk or something, I would read that. I still love books. I read everything. I read all.

0: Coming up, jazz critic Martin Johnson reviews the new album by singer Cecile McLaurin-Salvant. 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
1: 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I'm John DiLiberto. 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
2: 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And up next is This American Life.
3: As I say these words, the aircraft carrier USS Abraham Lincoln is heading home. After an extended deployment that put it in the news, I'm guessing you might have seen some of the coverage. Their time at sea was extended to over 9 months, taking a toll on the crew. There were reported food shortages, resupply issues, exhaustion that comes from months at sea with no break at all. Stars and Stripes and Navy Times reported sailors attempting to jump overboard, though other journalists were unable to get that confirmed. What is life on this kind of Navy ship like during this kind of deployment? Well, years ago, we did an episode of our show on an aircraft carrier during a war in the same waters the Lincoln was in, the Arabian Sea. This is just a few months after September 11th. We were on the USS Stennis. They were dropping bombs in Afghanistan in the early stages of that war. And on that show, you really get a sense of the drudgery of so many of the jobs and also just how dangerous some of the jobs are. It is a very vivid picture. And so today, with the crew of the Lincoln in mind, we thought we would play you that hour. It is, I have to say, a surprisingly entertaining episode. We saw many things that surprised us, starting with the interview that kicked off the hour. Let's just jump in.
4: My name is Creevon Scott. Just filling up the vending machines.
5: Is that your full-time job?
4: Yes.
5: It's your full-time job?
4: Yeah. Filling up vending machines all day. For 12 hours.
3: A few weeks ago, This American Life producers Alex Bloomberg, Wendy Dorr, and I flew halfway around the world to spend some time with the USS John C. Stennis. The Stennis is one of two aircraft carriers that are launching jet fighters to support the ground troops in Afghanistan. Alex is the one who talked to Creevon Scott.
5: What are the big sellers?
4: Right now it's Snickers and Starburst. Snickers goes real fast.
5: What's the least favorite candy on board?
4: Bonkers, the fruit chews. We got boxes of those and still have them. Sometimes if we don't have anything else, we'll just put it all rolls of Bonkers and they'll still stay in here.
5: Some people hate Bonkers. Yeah. There's just nobody likes Bonkers.
4: We still got them, but we've been ordering a whole lot of new stuff, so I've been trying to keep like a whole variety of things in here. Like Crunchy Munch, we just got the Crunchy Munch, and the Cheez-Its we normally didn't have in here.
5: Cheez-Its?
4: Yeah, the Cheez-Its, the different kind of Cheez-Its.
3: Our enemies, needless to say, are not supplied with Crunchy Munch. Yes, we're at war, and yes, that means thousands of Americans are in Kandahar and Kabul and other very dangerous places doing very dangerous things. But for every person on the front lines, there are dozens backing them up with equipment, logistical support, and Cheez-Its. This aircraft carrier has only 50 or 60 pilots on board who actually drop bombs, who actually take part in combat. Everyone else is here, over 5,000 people, to get them in the air. Back home, over the last few months, we've heard about the pilots, we've heard about the people doing more heroic work. But everybody else on this ship is also at war, is also far from home, is also sacrificing something to be here. And we wanted to hear their stories, too. It's one thing to turn your life upside down to go shoot bullets at bad guys. It's another to give up everything, to go fill candy machines 12 hours a day. In the months since the USS Stennis embarked for the Arabian Sea, Prevan has only gone outside twice. If you picture for a moment what an aircraft carrier looks like, the deck of the ship, that big flat deck, is where jets take off and land. So you can't just walk around up there. She sees daylight maybe once a day. She's 20 years old. It's her first time away from home.
4: You know, the hardest part is just missing home, the homesick. If I can get over that, then I'll be all right. And when I first got here, I was, like, really bad. I cried every day and stuff like that. But it's like my parents are really helpful. They email me every day. So.
3: Today in our program, everyday life aboard a ship at war, what it's really like. If you never served on a ship like this, believe me, there is so much you don't know. From WBEZ Chicago, this is American Life. I'm Ira Glass. Stay with us.

0: This American Life, our episode from early 2002 continues about life on an aircraft carrier. So Alex Blumberg and Wendy Dore and I went to the Stennis together, and throughout this hour you're going to hear from all three of us.
1: We got to the Stennis about 6 weeks after the ship arrived in the North Arabian Sea.
2: The other aircraft carrier on duty there, the Theodore Roosevelt, sends planes during the day, and the Stennis sends them at night.
0: This means a reveille is called over the ship's PA system to wake everybody up for work at 7 p.m. We expected a bugle, or at least a recording of a bugle, but it turns out to be sort of no frills.
3: Reveille, reveille, all hands out.
2: From the time we get up, we're led everywhere by a group of public affairs officers who are, contrary to what you think they might be, well, contrary to what we suspected they'd be anyway, good-humored and quite helpful. Our first day, they lead us down a long passageway. Every 15 feet or so, there's a junction, and other hallways go off to the left or right, and ladders go up and down. It's like walking through a big habit trail.
4: Make a left there.
5: Keep going.
2: Remember, the boat is huge. It's 4.5 acres. But most of the life of the ship takes place here, in the 8 stories of rooms and passageways below the flight deck. There are no windows on these decks, and the boat is so big that in good weather, it doesn't really even sway. And so most of the time, the sensation is less being at sea than being underground, in some sort of huge subterranean warren.
5: Can I cut through?
2: You're constantly squeezing by people coming from the other direction.
5: Hey, you. I'm still awake.
2: After 5 minutes of winding our way through these narrow corridors, we come to a big, rounded steel door. It's maybe 5 feet tall, airtight. It's got a big lever in the middle. Someone turns it, and we climb through, into one of the largest rooms we've ever seen. This is the hangar deck. It's 2 football fields long, 3 stories tall. Entering it, it's like walking through a closet door and finding yourself at the pitcher's mound in the Astrodome. We walk past parked fighter planes and hundreds of people, all scurrying around, pushing hand trucks, talking into walkie-talkies. And then we arrive at the hangar bay door, which is basically a 3-story hole in the side of the ship.
1: It's nighttime. Peering out, we can make out the shadowy outline and red running lights of another huge boat, traveling at the same speed we are, maybe 100 yards away. A half dozen steel cables stretch between the two ships. Helicopters dip and swerve back and forth. And then, out of the darkness, 2 pallets with hundreds of pounds of food come swinging in on a cable.
6: We just took on 2 pallets.
0: Lieutenant Commander Mark Semler explains that they're bringing on enough food for 5,000 people for 30 days, plus machine parts, bundles of food. People pass boxes of fresh pears and strawberries and avocados, fire brigade style. The entire operation takes over 250 people. And though everyone knows they're at war, in most jobs, it doesn't feel like a war.
7: Not at all. We do our job.
8: I know everything that's going on, but it just feels like, okay, we're living on the boat for 6 months.
9: I feel like I'm doing my job the same way, and this is pretty much normal. It's not like being on the front lines with an M16 in my hand.
10: Do you wish you had a job which put you more in the front lines?
9: No. Not with my wife and stuff. No, I'm very happy with what I am.
2: The average age on board the ship is 21 years old. And when you ask people how they ended up here, the most common answer is, I don't know. They just shrug and say they were failing out of school, or they wanted to see the world, or they wanted money for college. Almost all the enlistment stories can be summarized as either, I joined the Navy to straighten out my life, or I joined the Navy because I wanted something more.
11: Okay, I'm Jessica Phillips. I got here 6 days ago, so I'm going through training right now. So everything's still a blur. I don't even know what day it is. Wednesday? Thursday?
2: When I asked Jessica Phillips my question about how she ended up on this ship, she looked up at me and said, do you really want to hear this story? It all began, she said, 2.5 years ago, working at the mall in a Barnes & Noble, and living in the same small town where she'd grown up, in Ocala, Florida.
11: The place where I live is considered a black hole. It's nobody gets out of there. Like, most people live and die there, and that's just the way it goes. You grow up with the same people, everything stays the same. I couldn't take it anymore. So I told him I had 2 girl roommates at the time, and I looked at him and I said, you can have all my stuff. I packed up a suitcase, and I was like, I'm leaving. And I left that night, and I left him like money for that month's rent and everything. I was like, you need to find a new roommate. I get in my car, which was an 89 Mustang, and just putter away.
2: Jessica had no idea where she was headed. There were vague thoughts of finding someplace cool and applying to college. She made her way up the coast to Raleigh, North Carolina. Jessica ended up stopping in Raleigh, moving in with friends. But without a job, she had to find other ways to make ends meet.
11: You know, I used to go gas station to gas station and ask people for money, pretty much. I'd be like, listen, I wanted blah, blah, blah. I road trip. Most people hand me money, you know, $5 or something. But she'd only do that for so long. So I was just like, I'm sitting there and I was trying to figure out what I did this for, first of all. Like, I gave up all my stuff. I'm almost broke. I went, you know, I was just like, I need to figure out what I need to do. I need to do something with myself. So everybody was, we were having a party, and everybody was, like, partying, and I'm sitting outside, and some guy comes up to talk to me, and he said something about, like, what are you doing tomorrow? And I said, I'm going to go home and join the Navy. And he was like, what? Like, he was just like, what are you talking about? I was like, I think I'm going to pack up and go home and join the Navy. I was like, this is what I need to do.
2: And how, why did the Navy pop into your head? Why Navy?
11: You know, I have no idea. I think my manager at Barnes & Noble was in the Navy for 2 years. She was a yeoman, but that was like 20 years ago. And that kind of like came back to me. And I think, this sounds so cheesy though, but it was like a Navy commercial came on in between television or something. It's the one where they say that the sea is our classroom. They use like the intro to some hardcore rock song. I think it's a Limp Bizkit song. Maybe not. Maybe it's a Godsmack. I don't know. There's the carrier, and it's racing across, and they've got the jets flying over, and they got the people, like, all smiling in their nice uniforms and sitting in class doing their schoolwork, and the people who are sitting in front of the radar and looking at the, you know, the picture. And then they're like, most people go to school, but this is our classroom. And then it says GoNavy.com. So then I was like, hey, you know, maybe I will.
2: From the time you told that guy at the party you were going to join the Navy till the time you were in the Navy, how many days passed?
11: Six? Five? That was a Friday, and that Wednesday I was in boot camp.
2: When I got back, I actually got a copy of the commercial from the Navy. The entire thing takes 15 seconds, and Jessica's memory of it is pretty much perfect.
4: Why should you consider getting an education in the Navy? This is one of your classrooms. Navy, accelerate your life.
2: And how was it for you? Like, once you were in boot camp, did you have second thoughts?
11: Did I ever have second thoughts? We first got on the bus. It's a whole nice trip. Everybody's polite to you, everything else. Then you get on the bus, and you're sitting there. Some guy gets on the bus and tells you you're not home anymore and starts yelling. It's the basic boot camp thing. I'm not your mama, your papa, you know. Stop talking. I don't want to hear it. So I was just like, okay, they're just trying to scare me, whatever. And, you know, I'm sitting there laughing. I'm like, God, this is such a movie. I was like, how stereotypical is this? So they get us, they bus us to the Navy boot camp in Great Lakes, and we get off the bus, and it's the middle of the night, it's cold, and they're yelling at you to stand against the wall, and why can't you stand still, and everything else, and they were, when I call your name, you yell out your social, and they yell out my name, and there's, and I'm standing there yelling my social security number, they're telling me I'm not doing it loud enough, and I'm thinking, what did I do? What am I doing here? And it's five. Gosh, this day is so clear. It's 5 a.m, and it's like you're looking at a stranger, and you understand everything they're feeling. Like, that was one of the few moments where you look at somebody, and you're like, I know exactly what you're thinking, and I know what you're feeling, because I do too.
2: It got better, of course, and Jessica was satisfied with the Navy. At 22, she says, she's been to countries and seen things she never would have otherwise. But her feelings about the Navy became even stronger after September 11th.
11: As far as September 11th, a personal reflection of what it does, you become a little bit more patriotic. Before, it was kind of like, Navy, I'm in it, you know, it's a job. I'll, you know, I do that my 8 hours a day and then I'm done. I'll be able to get my college money. If you'd asked me before as a civilian, I'd have been like, oh, war. Big love, not war. Let's go for the hippie side of it. But now it's just kind of like, I want to cry. I'm tired. So I'm going to start crying. But I look at my family, and it's just like, I'm willing to die for, you know, these people on the street, the people you're walking by. I'm willing to sacrifice myself for what has happened. And it's, I don't even know how to correctly say it. But when you realize that you're really fighting for something and for somebody, it kind of gets more personal.
2: Almost everyone we talked to said some version of this, even people who happened to be doing jobs they hated. They all felt proud to be out there defending their country. And sometimes while they would talk about it, an almost startled tone would creep into their voices, as if they were as surprised as anyone that this crappy job felt so different than all the other ones they'd ever done. They felt they were doing something that mattered.
0: To give you a sense of the variety of things going on at any given moment on board the Stennis, here's what we pass walking down just one hallway. On 03 deck, with Senior Chief Barbara Mendoza, an electronics repair shop, a room in charge of anti-submarine warfare, an air traffic control center, a conference room that they actually call the War Room, the office of the Admiral, who's in charge of this ship, and the six other ships and two nuclear-powered subs which travel with it at all times, protecting it.
12: This is Civic.
2: Civic means?
12: Intelligence. They're not really that intelligent.
13: No, they are.
12: This is the Air Wing Commander's Office.
1: Toward the back of the boat, some corridors have red lights on instead of white, indicating people are asleep. We pass a guy playing Nintendo. Video games of all sorts are huge in the Stennis in off hours. A guy runs past us with a bloody nose. We never find out the story behind that. There's a workout room, and next to it, a locked door that music's pouring out of. Barbara raps on the door.
12: They're not gonna be able to hear me.
1: On the door is a sign-up sheet for bands who can use the room as a rehearsal space. There are lots of bands on board. This one's right. Called Recoil.
12: You can feel the door. It's just echoing. I mean, it's just vibrating.
1: The guys in Recoil work on planes or on the flight deck. It can be hard to work out their schedule, so they're all free to rehearse at the same time.
2: So where do you draw your inspiration from?
14: A lot of stuff. That song is, that comes from my ex-wife. I recently got divorced and came out of nowhere. I got blindsided, so I draw on my personal experiences.
2: And then where do you perform?
14: We performed at the Steel Beach Picnic a couple days ago.
2: Where's that?
14: Up on the flight deck. Every holiday, it's like Christmas, they have bands performing on the mess decks or in the hangar bay. They're going to have a Super Bowl halftime show. They're going to play in the hangar bay.
0: The Super Bowl is sort of tricky for an aircraft carrier. They've scheduled a day off from flying, but the quality of the ship's satellite TV reception depends on which direction they're heading. So the plan was this. At the start of the game, they would set course in the most TV-friendly direction, at the slowest possible speed. When they got to halftime, they would turn the 97,000-ton ship around and then chug back as fast as possible to where they began, while Recoil and other bands played. And then, when the game started again, they would set out again in that first TV-friendly heading at the slowest possible speed.

0: now just a few hours since we saw the resupply operation. We're in the ship's library. It's 11:30 at night. Summer Anderson is on a schedule where her work shift just ended. But before she goes to sleep, she comes here and waits online for a half hour to get onto one of the computers where she can do email. While she waits, I ask her about her job, which involves moving airplanes around from one spot to another. But she cuts this off.
1: You want to talk about something interesting?
0: Sure, let's talk about something interesting.
1: My job's not interesting. No. It's tedious.
2: What are you liking about being on board?
1: I actually love the Navy. I don't like my job per se, but I love the whole military. I like the lifestyle.
0: Which part of the lifestyle?
1: It becomes kind of like a big family. You just, you know, y'all love together. Y'all dress and talk and eat the same exact things. You know, we shower in the same exact showers. It becomes like a culture.
0: Summer's friend Melissa walks into the library. She's older than Summer, 25. Summer's just 19. And is here to write email back home.
3: Well, I'm a single mom. For my son's kindergarten class, he has to email me, so that's why I stay up for the extra hour after work to read them.
0: I'd assumed that Summer would also be writing to people back home, but she tells me no. She's writing to friends on the ship. It's the only way to keep up with people, she says. Everybody works different hours, and there is a lot to keep up with.
1: Yeah, the other thing about the ship is rumors just fly. It's amazing. I found out the other day that I liked somebody I never even met. Rumors are amazing on a ship. Because people get bored. Idle gossip. And it just goes way out of proportion. Like, it's really actually kind of funny.
0: Most of the rumors on board have to do with when they're going to get to go to shore. These circulate constantly. The second biggest subject?
1: Just, you know, other people. It's kind of like high school sometimes.
3: Yeah, it's like a small town in the outskirts of nowhere. You know how everybody knows everything about everybody. I mean, you can walk up to someone, look at their name tag, and be like, oh, that's who they were talking about. Okay.
0: This conversation about rumors ends up getting Alex and Wendy and I in a little bit of trouble, mostly because of me. I find the entire subject so interesting that I bring it up the next place we visit, the ship's laundry. I'm having what I think is a perfectly innocent conversation with an airman named Jason Best. His regular job is to work on high-tech aviation electronics. But the way the Navy works is that when you first report to a ship, you do 90 days at one of the jobs that nobody signs up for when they join the Navy. But the Navy has to have someone do, or you can't actually run a Navy. Cleaning, or serving food, or doing laundry. Thousands of pounds a day of laundry, stacked in bags to the ceiling.
4: Right now I'm opening the dryer. This dryer holds about 100 pounds of laundry.
0: Jason, it turns out, actually doesn't mind his 90 days doing wash.
4: I don't know. I really like laundry, actually. I feel good. It's just washing laundry. It's not... My regular job is really complicated, and laundry was a good break because it's really simple.

0: because everybody wants to go to Australia, but then of course you hear rumors about like different girls and different guys sleeping together and people getting in trouble and getting caught for that. So,
1: what happens if they get caught for that?
0: You get in a lot of trouble. You're not allowed to have any fraternization on the ship. So that's another thing that's it's kind of rough, you know. I haven't had much physical contact in a long time. Even just a hug every now and then, you're not really supposed to do that in uniform, and you're always in uniform, so. I miss affection a lot, you know, I do. I grew up in a very affectionate home, and I like to just get a hug every now and then.
2: Jason tells me another rumor or two he's heard. We say goodbye, and Wendy and Alex and I go down to get some food. Perhaps 15 minutes later, one of the public affairs officers informs me that Jason and I had been overheard talking about rumors on the Stennis. Rumors about men and women sleeping together on board, and that within minutes, this had been reported up the ranks all the way to the ship's executive officer, person who oversees the day-to-day operations of the Stennis. People were upset. What sort of story were we putting together anyway? I won't bore you with the details of several rather tense conversations. Let's just say that we had inadvertently hit a nerve. It's been just 8 years since women were first deployed onto combat ships and aircraft carriers. It's just 10 years since the Navy was forced to rethink how women were treated in the service in the wake of the Tailhook scandal. This is all still enormously sensitive. Sensitive enough that this conversation in the laundry was enough to raise red flags up and down the chain of command. At some point, we're brought in without our tape recorders to meet the ship's executive officer, a friendly but tightly wound man named Jeff Miller. And he explains that when new crew members arrive for duty on the Stennis, he personally gives the speech reiterating Navy policy on male-female relationships, a policy he sums up for them as no dating. A date, he tells them, is as simple as two people walking side by side, closely, heads leaning together and talking. A date is when you sit too near each other. You should be a minimum, he tells them, of two butt widths apart. When he spots crew members sitting closer than that, he'll ask them if it's a date, and when, of course, they say no, he'll tell them, well, then make sure it doesn't look like a date. Which all seems sensible enough. This is a workplace, like any other, and you can't sleep with people you work with. But consider what the Navy is up against in trying to make this policy work. 12% of the crew on the Stennis is female. The average age on board, as we've said, is 21 years old. That is thousands of young people cooped up together in a close space for months at a time, far from home. Trying to keep people from having sex with each other in that situation is, in a sense, fighting nature itself. In any case, after that incident, the public affairs officers felt that it was necessary to monitor our interviews a little more closely. Lieutenant Jeff Gorell, one of these very smart, very capable people, saddled with the thankless job of escorting us around the ship, a job which the lieutenant compared to herding cats, was with me on the mess deck not long after all this came to pass. We had some time to kill, and I saw a group of talkative young sailors who looked like they might be talkative interviewees. I asked Lieutenant Gorell if it would be okay to talk with them, but worried about their big mouths, he steered me instead to a serious-looking sailor named Kevin Wren. This turned out to be a mistake, report Lieutenant Gorell.
3: I'm just ready to go home. Been on the water too long.
1: How come you chose the service?
3: Court order.
1: Really? Court order?
3: Yeah, so that's how they do it in Texas. Instead of you going to jail, they send you to the armed service. So
1: they give you a choice of jail or the Navy?
3: Yeah, or the armed service, any armed service.
1: You don't have to tell me the answer to this. What kind of trouble were you in?
3: Oh, drugs. Really? Yeah, so.
1: How much jail would you have had to done?
3: 7 years.
1: So how do you like it?
3: It sucks. It's like a prison on water. That's what it is. I don't really like it.
2: This was not, of course, what Lieutenant Gorell was hoping for from young Kevin. I asked, hoping to turn things to a more positive area, if Kevin is changing, if people grow when the courts send them out here.
3: No, because people get flown off the ship almost every month, you know what I'm saying, for doing drugs or all kind of stuff. So, it's whatever you got inside of you. That's what makes, you know what I'm saying, that's what's going to change you, you know what I'm saying. If you don't want to be changed, you ain't going to be changed, so.
2: I can practically hear the acid eating away at Lieutenant Gorell's stomach at this answer. I rack my brain for the most completely neutral question I can ask.
1: So what do you do? So on your job, like what is there to do?
3: We just walk around all day. For 8 hours, we walk around and check spaces.
1: And what are you looking for?
3: Just people having sex, fights, anybody drinking, doing stuff they ain't supposed to do on the boat. So hopefully we'll get to see, but I haven't seen anything yet, so.
1: You haven't seen anything yet?
3: No. I've been looking, though.
2: I glance over and catch the expression on the lieutenant's face.
1: But the fact is, like, people are pretty well behaved on this boat.
3: No, that's not. That's not.

0: So, that's not true. That's not true. It's, I don't know who told you that, but yeah, this boat is, it's like a love boat right now.
1: All right, you're done. Any, if anyone ever asks you to do an interview again, say no.
2: This is what Lieutenant Gurrell has to deal with all day long in the service of his country. As for the love boat aspect of living on the Stennis, a number of men and women both pointed out, with the incredibly long work hours, who has the energy? By this point, perhaps you've noticed that everyone you've heard so far this hour sounds very, very young. One of the most amazing things about the Navy, and the military in general, is that it takes people who are so young and then gets them to operate something as huge and complicated as the Stennis. When I get a chance to visit the bridge and interview the captain of the Stennis, James McDonnell, he makes clear that he is intensely aware of the youth of his crew. When he walks through the decks, they tend to chat him up, but on a very narrow range of "are we there yet?" questions.
3: When are we going home? When is the end of cruise? What are we going to do after we get back from cruise?
4: How often are you asked this question?
3: Oh, several hundred times a day. So, literally, I mean, I walk around a ship and I see the sailors and I have to come up with a little shtick to make sure that I portray it correctly. It's not very satisfying to just say, we don't know, although that's the truth. We don't know.
2: Another thing Captain McDonnell is very aware of is the need to keep everybody in touch with how they are contributing to the overall war effort. Every single day he gets on the ship's PA system and reviews any international news which might have consequences for the Stennis.
3: Just to kind of keep the crew connected, I just like to make sure that they keep focused on why we're out here. It's very easy, as I'm sure you've probably seen, to start letting your mind drift about other things other than the task at hand. When I have the young folks up here, I have the sailors of the day up here every day, one from the air wing and one from the ship. The interesting thing is that I will ask them just kind of, hey, do you know who the Secretary of State is? And that's about a 1 in 3 get it right. Do you know who the Secretary of Defense is? And maybe a little higher percentage, but not much more. Because they're so focused on their world that it really kind of is our job to help them break out of that a little bit and put their very hard work in the context of the big mosaic that's going on.
2: A few hours later, we stood in a passageway and listened to the captain's daily message.
5: Aboard USS John C. Stennis, good day, this is the captain. Day 35 of combat operations over Afghanistan. This is an incredibly uncertain time for all of us aboard. The war on global terrorism, tensions between India and Pakistan, separate warnings from the President of the United States to Iran and Iraq.
2: But the PA announcements, which give you an even deeper sense of who the crew is and what it means to supervise a shipload of young people, are announcements like this one from the ship's executive officer, Jeff Miller.
6: The real topic I need to talk about right now is fresh water. For some reasons we're not completely sure of, we've gotten ourselves in a little bit of a bind with the amount of fresh water we have on board.
2: He's upbeat. He thanks them for the hard work on the problem. He urges them on to more. The tone is like a great high school football coach.
6: So here's what I need you to do. And I need all 5,000 of us to work on this one today. We need to make sure that we're taking short Navy showers. That's a little redundant. Every Navy shower is supposed to be short. We expect the water to run for no more than 2 minutes. So the trick is, turn the water on, get wet, turn the water off. Soap up, turn the water on, rinse off, turn the water back off again. If you're taking a Hollywood shower right now, you're going to hurt the ship. And right now, for the next 10 to 12 hours, if we can turn this around and start to build up our water reserve, we can avoid throwing the water.
2: Coming up, what it's like to drop a bomb on Afghanistan. In a minute, from Chicago Public Radio, when our program continues.

0: It's This American Life. I'm Ira Glass. With the USS Lincoln finally heading home, after making the news because of the toll that its long deployment took on its crew, we are rerunning an episode of our show that first aired in early 2002, not long after 9/11, at the beginning of the war in Afghanistan, when This American Life producers Alex Blumberg, Wendy Doerr, and I visited the USS John C. Stennis, an aircraft carrier that at the time was cruising somewhere in the Arabian Sea, flying bombing missions over Afghanistan, and monitoring the region for Al-Qaeda nautical traffic. We visited the briefing room of one of the air squadrons on the Stennis, a squadron that calls itself the world-famous Screwbirds. On a desk, there's a big jar of red licorice and some homemade blondies that someone's girlfriend sent everybody. On the wall, there's this underground newspaper the aviators print, which is in the style of The Onion. The stories and the headlines up all consist of these inside jokes like, new billet added to air wing watch, which we don't understand at all, but everybody else seems to find hilarious.
1: On the backs of the leather chairs the pilots sit on are their call signs, the official nicknames they use over the radio on their missions. There's Frenchie, Tink, Chewy, Fish, Rain Man, Mr. Burns. That last one for a pilot who supposedly looks like the character on The Simpsons.
2: This is Pom Pom.
3: Oh, yeah?
2: Pom Pom.
1: Interesting.
3: Yeah, fascinating.
2: Well, yeah. There's a story behind it, though. I think I know it. What was it? Oh, one of us sitting here, call sign Pom Pom, was a cheerleader in college.
3: Good friends. We're very close here.
1: One of them shows us the official drawing of the squadron mascot and quietly points out that it's a bird whose wing has a middle feather extended, like a middle finger.
0: At 4 a.m., nine of these guys sit down in their flight suits to watch an intelligence briefing that comes in over closed-circuit TV. Then a young guy named Steve Koffler stands up in front.
4: All right, good morning. Briefing here for our XAR mission. 702, 705, and we've got Gonzo in 706. I'd like you to act as a fill.
0: Watching him, it occurs to me how rare it is as an adult to hear somebody speak in your own language for 10 minutes and not understand a word he's saying.
4: Divert field, we're working blue water ops. If we need to divert and we're feet dry, you know where we're going. And if we're feet wet, we'll go to Masira there.
0: Then they suit up. It's a crazy amount of survival gear, 20 to 25 pounds worth, including a parachute, survival knife, radios, flares, and something called a blood chit. Screwbird's commanding officer, Ross Myers, a trim man with the call sign Monkey Butt, stitched onto his Navy coveralls in neat black letters, pulls one out to show us. It's a piece of paper with an American flag and a serial number, with the same message in several languages.
5: Arabic, English, Dari, Pashto, Uzbek, which would have to be for Uzbekistan, Persian, Farsi.
0: And then in English, it gives a translation. It says,
5: I'm an American and do not speak your language. I will not harm you. I bear no malice towards your people. My friend, please provide me food, water, shelter, and necessary medical attention. Also, please provide safe passage to the nearest friendly forces of any country supporting the Americans and their allies. You will be rewarded for assisting me when you present this number to American authorities.

0: Scoobirds head out to their planes. An aircraft carrier's main mission is to fly planes, but when you see what it takes to launch or land a jet on a boat, what you realize is that human beings should not be doing this at all. The runway is just too short. For the planes to get enough lift under the wings, the crew actually has to drive the boat at top speed into the wind. Then, the front wheel of the plane is attached to machinery under the deck, the catapult, which literally flings it off the edge of the deck like a pebble from a slingshot.
1: Landing the plane on the deck is much harder than taking off, and it's very, very dangerous. The head of the Scoobirds, Ross Myers, a.k.a. Monkey Butt, says that in his 16 years of service, he's personally seen six of his friends crash into the back of the boat while trying to land. None of them survived.
0: Basically, what you're trying to do is latch a hook that hangs from the back of your plane onto one of four cables that are stretched across the deck. An airman named Dave Cruz explains how it works. The pilot looks at something called the ball, which indicates if he's coming in on target, and talks to guys called LSOs, their fellow pilots, actually, who stand right on deck.
2: And it's up to the LSOs to guide them in.
3: They're talking to them over the radio?
2: Right now, they're talking to that next door coming in, which is a Tomcat, which is 3/4 of a mile. He's calling the ball and stating his fuel state.
4: 115, on course, on glide path, 3/4 mile, call the ball.
5: 115, Tomcat ball, 8.0.
6: Roger, ball, 28 knots, down the angle.
2: Right now, it's about 1/4 of a mile. Right now, I should tell him you're on ball, and it should be good to go.
3: He's right over the edge of the deck?
2: Yeah. That is too short. It's the one wire. That is too short.
0: The one wire is the wire closest to the rear of the boat, and if you catch it, that means that you are dangerously close to going too low and slamming into the back of the carrier. Sometimes, a pilot can't straighten out his approach enough, and the LSOs have to wave him off. It can get a little tense.
3: Here comes another one. Just describe how he's doing.
2: All right, he's turning into the 3/4 mile now.
6: Roger, ball, 28 knots down the angle.
2: And right now he's a little too low. Right now the pilot should be telling him to give a little throttle.
6: Don't settle. Power. Power. Wave on, wave on.
0: One deck below, in the Blue Diamond Squadron briefing room, I talked to a pilot named Jeremy Markin about what it's like when things don't go well during a landing.
7: Who knows what happens? Maybe you lose an important instrument inside, and it's nighttime, and maybe there's weather, and so you're in the goo, we call it, inside in the clouds. It's dark, so you tell yourself you got to fly the best pass ever, and you come down, and just one thing leads to another, and next thing you know, you're looking at the back of the boat, and you're close to it, and you got guys screaming at you, and you put in the afterburners, and you hook touches down a couple feet past the back of the boat, and you go taxi into the one wire there at high speeds, and realize they caught you, and your legs are shaking, you're still in blow, your lights are still on, and the air boss says, "We got you. You can relax now." And it's kind of hard to relax right away. You kind of got to unwind for a little bit. So
0: you said the hook misses the back of the boat by a couple inches.
7: Well,
0: what does that mean?
7: If the hook hit the back of the boat, that means your plane hit the back of the boat. It wouldn't be good.
1: Both Alex and I hung out with the Blue Diamonds for about an hour. I interviewed Dave Balsitas on one side of the room, while Alex interviewed another pilot, Jeremy Markin, on the other side. And what struck us when we got home is how closely they agree on some things and how far apart they are on others.
0: How long does it take to get to Afghanistan?
7: Anywhere from an hour and a half to 2 hours, depends on where you're going.
0: And what's it like over Afghanistan? What does it look like?
7: It looks pretty in the mountainous areas. Snow in the mountains, looks like real nice mountain peaks.
1: What does it look like when you fly over Afghanistan and you fly over these targets?
8: I can't cuss, can I?
1: You can, but we'll have to beep it out.
8: Okay, it's a shithole. It really is. There is absolutely nothing down there. I don't see anything worth fighting for down there. It's all sand, rocks. I don't know how they live down there.
7: Yeah, it's probably not much different from, out near, like Glamis in Southern California or something. I mean, there's dunes and mountains, so it looks like a beautiful country. So
8: there's no color, there's no irrigation, no lakes, no streams, no farms. It's just brown and some snow. So it's pretty ugly.
7: When you're actually doing what you're doing, it's you're kind of so busy that you don't really have a lot of time to sit back and go, hey, you know, kind of look at the scenery. But those moments of those pauses, those moments you have, and you look around, it's the world's a beautiful place, you know, and it's kind of weird to imagine up that high and you're looking down and it looks so beautiful, and then you get snapped back into what's going on down there, and you got to refocus.
9: This might be a sort of a bonehead civilian question, but is it hard to drop a bomb?
7: Oh, yeah, like in almost a moral sense, or
9: emotional?
7: Oh, emotional. It's a double-edged emotion. You know, it's what you train for your whole life. The fact you doing it correctly, and you drop your target, you drop your bomb on the target. And that's an emotional feeling. Hey, I did my job, and just that I was trained and I did it well. While you're up there, I don't really think about the other side of the sword. I'm, you know, it's my job to go up there and drop bombs, and so I do it.
8: I feel no remorse about dropping a bomb on them down below. It's not sadistic. It's just, I think it's the right thing. Someone came into our house and trampled on our land, and to go in their land and absolutely pulverize them makes me feel very warm inside. I think that's great. I'm just glad I can be part of the team that's out here doing it. You know, dropping bombs on the bad people. I sleep at night.
1: It's 7:30 in the morning, and it's over 12 hours since Reveille first called everyone to work. For most people, it's the end of the workday. In the mess hall on the second deck, Cynthia and David have just finished their dinner and they're waiting for the 8 o'clock movie, Exit Wounds, to begin.
10: Every now and then we get to watch a chick movie. So.
11: Yeah, we got to watch Stepmom the other day.
10: Yeah, like Stepmom, Steel Magnolias. They haven't shown that one lately.
11: No,
10: they've gotten on board.
11: One.
1: Sitting there side by side in their matching navy blue jumpsuits, they look like they're best friends, if there was such a thing for a man and a woman to be on a Navy ship. They're both reading the Left Behind series. He's on book 2, she's on book 4. They love playing the game of life on Cynthia's PlayStation, and they both enjoy a good chick movie. David joined the Navy so he could get out of his small town in Iowa, and Cynthia joined so she could get her and her 3 kids off of welfare. And it worked. They're all doing great now, she says.
10: Yeah, I've said this before, people laugh at me, but when I come out to sea, it's like a break for me because, you know, at home I got kids to take care of, house to take care of, and, you know, I get out here and all I gotta do is take care of myself, go to work and go to sleep, kill time in between, so it's kind of a break being out here for me.
1: Even though she has 11 years of service and he has 13, both with decent rank, this is how they live. David sleeps in a room called a berthing with 196 other guys, and he's one of the oldest at 34. Each sailor gets a bunk bed with a locker underneath it, and their entire personal space is 6 feet long, 1.5 feet tall, and about 2 feet wide.
12: And it's set up in the berthing, it's set up kind of in eras, you know, and like you'll have this one little neighborhood that's listens to this music, and you know, I mean, we're the old folks' place. Most of us listen to like country music or something slow, so.
10: See, I live in a 26-person berthing, so it's not quite as bad as 197. A lot of us have brought stuff to make it kind of homey. Mine's Tweety Bird. So I have a Tweety Bird comforter, Tweety Bird pillows, Tweety Bird wallpaper around my rack, so.
12: You don't see that stuff down in the male berthing at all.
0: It's not very late, meaning 9 in the morning. And Senior Chief Barbara Mendoza invites us to the Chief's Mess, the special dining room for the ship's chiefs.
1: There are maybe 30 tables with chairs stacked on top, and the floors are shiny and clean. The room is quiet, aside from the pleasant electric hum of refrigerators and drink machines, and the far-off purring of the ship's engines. In the center of the room, 5 middle-aged men are sitting around one of the tables. It's their nightly card game. They're playing hearts. And they're passing around a picture of someone jumping into the ocean, during a recent break when they were allowed to swim.
13: This is a perfect shot. You have Randy there jumping off the elevator, and they have a picture of a shark kind of like trying to swallow him up.
14: Nobody can decide, though, whether he's going in or being spit back out. It's up to your interpretation.
1: The person who made this picture, this fake picture on the computer, is the person you just heard, Bobby. Bobby Boucher, which is not his real name. Joel, which is not his real name, explains.
13: Well, his real name's Mike. We call him Bobby. You want to know why?
15: Yeah, I want to tell the story of Bobby Boucher.
13: Bobby goes over here to a bar with one of our other friends, Brent. They go out and Brent offers to buy him something. Well,
15: no, you're doing it all wrong.
13: Okay.
15: We went to the...
1: They do this over and over. Tell a tip story. Tell them about the girl in Singapore. And then they all start laughing. And then they finally tell the stories, barely getting through them because someone is always interrupting to say they're not telling the story right.
15: Tell them about the tip.
16: No.
17: Tell them the tip. You gotta
13: tell them the tip, Bobby.
16: Yeah.
1: If you picture how the Navy works, there are the enlisted men and then there are the officers. The enlisted, and you've met lots of them on today's show, usually come into the Navy at 18 or 19 years old, straight out of high school. Officers come into the Navy as officers, with higher rank and privileges. The chiefs are the highest ranking enlisted people, and anyone in the Navy will tell you, they run the Navy. They're the buffer between the bosses and the people who actually do the work.
15: We have to keep the high echelon people from bothering these guys. Let them do their job, you know. At the same time, getting the job done so that these guys up here are happy.
18: It become like everybody's, your whole division's father and mother all rolled into one. They need to cry on your shoulder, you let them cry on your shoulder. You need to kick them in the butt, you kick them in the butt. I mean, you listen to their problems, you talk to them, you try to help them. And that's probably what most of us spend most of our time doing.
0: Every day, the Don says, somebody comes to him with a problem back home they need to solve. And the Don, whose real name is Brent, helps them out. Often this means getting on the phone and contacting another chief out there somewhere. There's a whole chief-to-chief network.
18: You know, the chief that I need to talk to knows somebody at the command, and they can talk to that chief, you know, we can get this whole thing going.
15: It's a fraternity. We work together, and that's one of the biggest things about being a chief. We are one. I mean, the goal, once you start out in the Navy, if you have a good chief from the beginning, your goal is to be a chief. I mean, your goal is to be that chief. And for me, that was the goal.
19: Who was your chief?
15: It was a guy named Chief Womack. He was my first chief in the Navy, and he was there. Anytime I needed anything, he was always there.
9: Late one night, Lieutenant Garrell and a TV crew from San Diego and I are on our way back to the staterooms when Garrell invites us into the officers' mess for a bowl of cereal before bed. Inside, there's a group of officers talking at another table and one enlisted man breaking down the serving line. It's late, and most of the people on the ship are in bed. So we're eating cereal and talking when the enlisted man appears with a huge tray of food. We all look at each other. No one asked him to fix us anything. "Just thought you all might like a snack, sir," the enlisted man says to Garrell, and puts the tray on our table. The tray contains 12 chicken breast sandwiches, each with lettuce and a slice of American cheese on hamburger buns. There are four of us, and we already have our cereal. Apparently the Powell Doctrine of Overwhelming Force applies to food service as well. Later in our cabin, Wendy, Ira, and I talk it over. Being on an aircraft carrier, we're surrounded on all sides by the lopsidedness of American military superiority. Just the very fact of the carrier itself. No other country even has one like the Stennis. The U.S. has 12. But it's the chicken sandwiches which somehow make that fact real. It's not just the size and strength, but the attention to detail which fully conveys the sheer uncontested might of the American military. Not only does the Navy give each pilot one of the fastest and most expensive fighter planes in the world to fly, not only does it provide him with the most accurate bombs in the history of warfare to drop, it also feeds him at any hour of the day more chicken sandwiches than he can possibly eat. It gives him a room to hang out in with his own official nickname on the chair and a practice space for his band.
0: someone somewhere stitches monkey butt into his flight suit. The other countries don't have a chance. You've never slept in bunk beds with your boss until you slept in bunk beds with your boss on an aircraft carrier. By Navy standards, the room Ira and I shared was luxurious. Only two of us, not 200 or 600. But the problem with the room, everybody warned us, was that it was right below the flight deck, and it could get kind of loud. And sure enough, we were woken up several times that first night by the thumps and the clanks of the planes landing and taking off. Still, we figured, we could manage. Then the second night, a bus ran full speed into the wall by my head. That's what it sounded like the steel wall 6 inches from the top of my head had just suffered a collision with a very fast-moving bus. It was the loudest sound I'd ever heard. And here's what it's like to be in a bunk bed with your boss on an aircraft carrier when you've just heard the loudest sound you've ever heard, if your boss is my boss. What happened next was this. The loudest sound I'd ever heard happened again. And I have to stress, this is not a normal loud sound, like a rock band, or a car horn, or even a stick of dynamite exploding. This is a sound that's only made when things that shouldn't happen happen. It's the sound of disaster, of destruction. It is the sound of catastrophe. I lay there stunned for a second, and then I heard Ira jerk into action, saw his feet swing down from the top bunk. I actually said the words, "You're right, man," as I threw off my blanket and started to run. And then I looked behind me, and I saw Ira digging through his equipment, and I realized I was running for the door, and Ira was running for his tape recorder.
16: 1, 2, 3, 4, 5, 6, 7, 8, 9. Alex?
0: While we waited for the loud sound to happen again, Ira and I handed the microphone back and forth between our bunks and recorded our conversation.
16: If it was a problem, though, there'd be alarms going off and stuff, right? I mean, it just wouldn't just be like a horrible accident that, and then nothing, like, you know, and then no sound, right? They'd be saying, like, all hands to your stations, that sort of thing, right?
19: I'm sure if it really gets bad around here, there's bells of some sort.
0: The loud sound never happened again, and eventually we fell asleep, though Ira left the tape recorder running just in case. We were out for maybe half an hour when we were woken up again.
20: This is the engineering officer to watch at Center Control. Loss of feed in number 2, reactor plant. Reactor mechanical hazard assistance team, later number 2, reactor room.
0: Loss of feed in number 2 reactor plant. Reactor mechanical and casualty assistance teams report to number 2 reactor room. Casualty assistance teams? That can't be good, right? After half an hour, in which I tried to convince myself that my stomach ache was not radiation sickness, and Ira tried to figure out how he could get down to the ship's nuclear reactors to report on the accident, another PA announcement came on, just like the first, but with one additional sentence.
20: Reactor mechanical hazard assistance team, later number 2. Reactor room. This is a drill.
0: At breakfast, we learned what had happened. The loud sound, that was a routine test for one of the catapults, and the PA announcement had been a routine drill. The two things were totally unrelated. Both things, they said, happened almost every day.
8: Thank you very much, Alex, for that report. There's one more thing that happened on the Stennis that I keep thinking about in the weeks since we returned. It was at the end of our very last day there, which meant 10:40 in the morning, and Barbara Mendoza, the chief who had been kind enough to invite us to the chief's mess, took Alex and Wendy and I outside to the very back of the ship, the fantail, looking at the water and the sky. It's one of her favorite places on the Stennis.
21: I come out here every day before I go to bed. Very peaceful. I do a lot of thinking out here. I relax a lot, and I really like it. I mean, look at it. It's beautiful. There's no other place to be.
8: We look out at the North Arabian Sea, the waters the military vessels have sailed for thousands of years. The Persians were here 500 years before the birth of Christ. Alexander the Great sent ships here. The Ottomans, the Chinese, the Romans, the Portuguese, all of them great naval powers in their day.
22: Hey, Chief. Do you ever think about the fact that, you know, you're serving over here in this particular ocean, this particular body of water, how long people have been traveling by sea across this?
21: You know, I always wonder when I look at big bodies of water like this, I always wonder how many ships are on the bottom of this floor. It's that's one of the things that I like to think about when I'm out here. I wonder how many ships are out here on the bottom that never made it home. Hundreds, over hundreds of them, you know, from all the wars that we've been through.
22: Here you are working for the mightiest Navy in the history of the world.
21: Isn't that cool? How cool is that?
0: Off to the starboard side of the ship, we can see the USS Port Royal protecting our back. We Americans are here for now, while it lasts. Special thanks today to Vice Admiral James Zortman, who at the time that we recorded the show in 2002 ran Carrier Group 7 for the Navy, and to the Public Affairs Office and Navy journalists who showed us around the Stennis, Barbara Mendoza, Jeff Gorel, Cheeto Peplar, and David Michael Ross. 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Thanks, as always, to our program's co-founder, Mr. Tori Malatia, who describes his personal life these days this way.
16: It's like a love boat right now.
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0: Hanks, it's just been fabulous to talk with you. Thank you so much.
1: Well, Meryl Streep, I really regret that we're out of time.
0: Lin-Manuel Miranda,
1: Reese Witherspoon,
0: Lizzo,
1: Martin Scorsese,
0: Zadie Smith,
1: David Sedaris,
0: Spike Lee. It's been great to talk with you. Thank you so much.
2: Well, thank you so much. 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
1: Yeah, it's a pleasure.
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0: 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It was her dad.
1: He couldn't read and write, and he felt really, really embarrassed and bad about that. But Daddy was so smart, and I always wondered what all he might have been had he had an education.
0: Why Dolly Parton gave back on the next morning edition from NPR News.
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7: I'm Robin Young in Boston. It's Here and Now. And of course, Dolly Parton is still very much at the center of the spotlight a day after her passing. Something tells me that's going to go on for a while. Beautiful singer, brilliant songwriter, canny businesswoman, generous philanthropist, larger-than-life star who used to say she'd get up and put on Dolly Parton every day. But so did others. Dolly Parton impersonators, a big part of gay culture. And Larry King once asked her about that. This was in 2016. She talked in her answer about why the gay community loved her, even though others in her conservative Christian circles didn't love them.
8: They've made me the poster child, I think, only because I'm so outspoken as far as just being accepting of people in general. I do not believe that we should criticize and judge other people. I think we should be accepting and loving. We are all God's children. We are who we are, and we should be allowed to be who we are.
7: Well, those words meant a lot to Jason Cosmo, a professional celebrity interpreter in Salt Lake City, who's been portraying Dolly Parton for 25 years. And Jason, we've seen the photos of you with her. So sorry for your personal loss. We understand you're having a tough time.
9: Thank you. Thank you so much for having me. I have been portraying Dolly and other celebrities, but Dolly's the main one for about 25 years now.
7: Yeah.
9: I've played Dolly in two movies, Dumplin' and Joe Bell, on TV shows, Younger, Good Morning America. I met her on the red carpet. It's been quite the whirlwind, and I'm still in shock. I realize that more people know me as Dolly Parton than they do as Jason, and it's very, she is so much of not even my career, but my identity.
7: What is it that you'd want to get across about her?
9: Dolly is the most unique, incredible human being, I think. From an artistic point of view and a business point of view, everybody loves Dolly. I believe that is because she sings about, she writes about the everyday person, about the human experience.
7: Yeah.
9: 9 to 5, who doesn't have a job? We all have a job. Jolene.
10: Jolene, Jolene, Jolene.
9: Everyone has been Jolene, Dolly, or the lover, or all three.
7: And for those who, for some reason, have not heard this unbelievable song, it's about a woman begging another woman, please don't take my husband from me, even
9: right.
7: though you can.
9: Right. Yeah. Everything she writes about, you can relate to. Coat of Many Colors is being different. Smoky Mountain Memories about being away from your family, trying to make a new start. Everybody can relate to it. Everyone can relate to Dolly.
7: Well, tell us. You've told us Coat of Many Colors, her song about her mom making that beautiful coat from different colored rags for her, resonates for you. Let's just listen for a little.

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1: I'm Robin Young. 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Fitzpatton had to create the rhinos with sound.
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3: Here and Now, tomorrow afternoon, starting at 1 o'clock. Coming up this hour, Meta has agreed to a $17 billion settlement and new protections for teens. That story is just ahead. And showers possible this afternoon through tonight and tomorrow as well. Low tonight around 76 degrees. Tomorrow, a high near 89 with that chance of showers. Right now, mostly cloudy, 89 degrees in Pensacola. 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
4: In the 30 years that I've worked on food safety policy, we have not seen an outbreak with this many illnesses.
5: Foodborne illnesses reached record levels this summer, but funding cuts have slowed the response.
6: For Wednesday, August 26th, this is All Things Considered from NPR News.
5: I'm Adrian Florido.
6: And I'm Elsa Chang. Also this hour, we go to Louisiana, where residents of one town didn't know they were getting an AI data center until the deal was pretty much done.
7: Information is power, and these folks want to make a lot of money. They're going to control information as closely as they can, so they have an advantage.
5: We'll also remember actor Tim Curry, who died yesterday after a career playing villains and offbeat characters.
8: Is this place for you?
9: Indeed, no, sir. I'm merely a humble butler.
8: What exactly do you do?
9: I battle, sir.
6: Those stories and more after this summary of the day's news.
10: Live from NPR News, I'm Lakshmi Singh. The landmark trial over the allegedly harmful impact Meta's social media platforms have on teenagers and children is leading to a multi-billion dollar settlement. At trial in California, Meta denied allegations that it intentionally sought to addict young people. But today, CEO Mark Zuckerberg's company opted to put in stronger safeguards and on its website urges TikTok and YouTube to do the same. NPR's John Ruwitch reports on what Meta has agreed to change as the tech behemoth faces a deluge of legal challenges from states.
11: According to the proposed settlement, the owner of Facebook and Instagram would pay up to $17 billion to the states over the coming 10 years. The money would be used for things like after-school programs, public health advertising, and youth mental health programs. Meta also agreed to change features on its platforms to make them safer for minors. The changes include a two-hour time limit and a nighttime block for kids under 18. Minors also won't see how many likes they get and won't be able to use certain beauty filters, and Meta will take on an independent auditor. The settlement is subject to the approval of the judge in the case, but if it moves forward, it could change the landscape around a wave of lawsuits against social media companies. John Ruwitch, NPR News.
10: A federal judge is temporarily clearing the way for the U.S. Postal Service to continue carrying out President Trump's mail-in voting restrictions. Here's NPR's Hansi Lo Wang.
12: U.S. District Judge Indira Tawani in Boston handed the Trump administration a temporary win by canceling a nationwide ruling she issued to block the U.S. Postal Service. This comes after the Supreme Court paused a similar ruling by the same judge after the High Court found the judge weighed in too early. The judge's latest move sets up another possible review of Trump's order at the Supreme Court. Voting rights groups, Democrats, and two dozen mainly Democratic-led states are asking for new blocks on the Postal Service's recently released plan for delivering mail-in ballots only to people on voter lists that the states would have to turn over to the mailing agency. And we should note USPS's financial support of NPR. The start of mail-in voting for the midterm election is weeks away, and that leaves little time for Trump's order to be fully carried out. Anzila Wong, NPR News.
10: Fans are remembering acclaimed actor Tim Curry as gifted performer of stage and screen. In one social media post, actor Rob Schneider writes of the British-born artist, quote, his one eyebrow could say more than most actors' entire bodies. Los Angeles police responded to a call at the actor's home last night. No cause of death was disclosed. Curry suffered a stroke in 2012 that left him partially paralyzed, but he still recounted his iconic performances over the years on stage and in film, from Annie to the bone-chilling Pennywise in It to the global cult-following phenomenon that is the Rocky Horror Picture Show.

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1: On 88.1 WUWF, and we have thunderstorms in the area and a chance of showers all the way through tomorrow. A low tonight around 76 degrees. Tomorrow's high near 89. It's 85 right now. And coming up, we visit Sevierville, Tennessee, the hometown of Dolly Parton, to see how residents there are remembering her. But first, a new era is beginning at the University of West Florida with the start of NCAA Division I athletic competition, including the Argos' first D1 football game tomorrow. WUWF Sandra Averhart reports the university has spent the last 4 months preparing for this next chapter.
2: Since announcement of the transition to Division I,

0: In early April, UWF President Manny Diaz Jr. has been watching the momentum grow. And now it's happening.
1: The excitement's definitely palpable across the community and across campuses. The freshman class has come on and our students have returned. You can see a lot of activity, a lot of students trying to chase down the new swag and just wanting to be involved. And we expect a good turnout, especially for football.
0: One week before men's and women's soccer were set to play the first D1 games, about 400 people turned out to share in the D1 excitement and the start of fall sports at UWF's recent Argo Rally at Seville Quarter. Among the attendees, 2022 graduate Turner Mitchell and early 90s alum Lumen May.
2: I think it's a great thing for the university. I really think it's going to put us on a national level throughout the Southeast as well, just making sure that the name of Argos is thought about throughout the entire state. And I think it's going to make us a better university as a whole.
3: I go way back with the basketball program, but equally excited about the football program. A lot of young people that I've coached are going there. And, you know, I'm an Argo in and out from the heart.
4: There's just a lot of things behind the scenes that have to happen. I mean, besides the things you have to do to step up to be Division I, right? And we'll be ready, but we'll probably be plugging in those last technology pieces and everything a couple hours before the game.
0: That's UWF Athletic Director Dave Scott on all the work required to make the change to D1 athletics, with football set to compete in the United Athletic Conference and all other sports in the Atlantic Sun Conference.
4: You know, all the technology changes, all the software changes, you know, we're stepped up to an ESPN Plus broadcast. So the brand awareness for the University of West Florida and what's going to happen out there nationally is really going to create opportunities for our institution as it tries to, you know, develop partnerships and cooperations with businesses, not only in our community, but across the country.
0: Most recently, the university announced a $1.7 million commitment from Penn Air Credit Union that includes naming the UWF Fieldhouse the Penn Air Fieldhouse at UWF. Also this month, UWF received a significant but undisclosed financial commitment from local attorneys Michaels and Booth to become the official law firm of UWF Athletics and the Argos' first ever uniform patch sponsor. And with the move to D1, President Diaz expects more such partnerships to come.
1: And there's money that's going into academic programs, student support programs. We're really seeing that come to life and being reinvigorated because, let's be honest, it's a new conversation that's being had and folks being excited. That tends to get people to want to open up their checkbooks.
0: A $9 million gift from philanthropist Daryl Gooden, who passed away in June, made construction of UWF's new multi-use campus stadium possible. When completed next fall, the stadium will hold 10,000 spectators with 7,500 seats, including premium seats, club areas, and suites. One part of the new stadium that's ready for fans to enjoy is a new 85-foot video board.
1: Tremendous graphics, tremendous ability for us to do replay, all kinds of videos, promotions, and also a sound system that is probably going to generate some noise complaints, to be honest, on game day. So it is a difference maker.
0: In addition to the video board, Scott says they finished enough other projects at the stadium and are good to go for this week's season opening football game.
4: We're going to be ready to have approximately about 3,800 seats on the east side of the stadium. And we'll have availability in the north and south end zone. The north end zone will be more of a student area. We will not have access to the west side of the stadium. That will be a construction site. The neat thing about, you know, going to games this season is you're going to see the stadium come out of the ground, right? You'll see the Phoenix rising, so to speak.
0: Although much of the excitement over the move to D1 has been centered on football, it was the men's soccer team that got things started. Delayed by thunderstorms that forced cancellation of the women's match, the men's soccer team took part in the Argos' first ever D1 competition on August 20th against Texas Rio Grande Valley. The Argos scored the first goal of the match and went into the second half with a lead before losing 3-2. The UWF football team is next in action, taking the field at Daryl Gooden Stadium tomorrow evening in their first ever D1 game against Southern Illinois. Kickoff is at 6 o'clock. UWF Volleyball will begin their D1 campaign at home on Friday, beginning at noon.
5: Well, gentlemen, thank you, and we'll see you at the games.
1: Well, see you at the games.
4: Thank you.
0: Sandra Averhart, WUWF News.
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7: This is All Things Considered from NPR News. I'm Adrian Florido in Washington.
8: And I'm Elsa Chang in Culver City, California. Meta, the social media company, has agreed to settle with the states that sued it. Now, the states allege that Meta deliberately designed social media platforms to be addictive for minors. The proposed settlement requires Meta to pay the states up to $17 billion over 10 years and to make some key changes to both Facebook and Instagram to make the platforms safer for kids. Here to tell us more is NPR Health correspondent Ritu Chatterjee. Hi, Ritu.
9: Hey, Elsa.
8: Okay, so what are these specific changes that Meta will have to make for younger users?
9: So the list of changes is, in fact, substantial. They include setting up a default daily time limit of 2 hours for users under 18.
8: Wow.
9: And those restrictions can only be lifted by a parent. There will be a default nighttime block between 10 p.m. and 6 a.m. There will be a block on notifications for minors during the nighttime and during school hours, so 8 a.m. to 3 p.m. during the school year. There will also be a ban on showing minors how many likes or reactions they have to their posts.
8: Wow, these seems like pretty sweeping mm-hmm. changes, right? How are advocates and researchers reacting to this news?
9: Pretty positively. Here's Julie Shelfo. She's a former journalist who founded a grassroots organization called Mothers Against Media Addiction.
10: It was certainly great news to wake up to this morning, and it's an important victory in our fight to hold big tech accountable. Meta agreeing to this settlement further shows what was made crystal clear in the other recent trials, which is that the company intentionally designs their algorithms to addict our children.
9: And in doing so, she says that they contributed to the youth mental health crisis in this country. Now, I should add that Meta has denied the allegations brought by the states and chose to settle the case.
8: Right, they settled. So do we know whether these changes will make these platforms any less addictive?
9: Well, let's try to understand some of the evidence behind these proposed changes. Let's start with nighttime use and its effect on teens. I spoke with Dr. Jason Nagata. He's a pediatrician at the University of California, San Francisco, and he researches kids' online behaviors. Now, his recent study showed that over half of the teenagers participating in a large study are using their phones between midnight and 4 a.m.
11: Wow. And the most used app category during this period was social media. So I think that it is likely that most of these teenagers are using nighttime use are on social media and getting the notifications and kind of distractions that are impairing their sleep.
9: And we know that sleep is crucial for a teen's brain development and mental health.
8: I mean, sleep is crucial for everyone, so interrupted mm-hmm. sleep is a huge problem. I can relate. I imagine that interrupted school hours are also a big problem, yeah?
9: Exactly. And that's something Nagata has looked into as well. And he and his colleagues found that teenagers are using their cell phones for an average of an hour during school days and most of that time spent on social media. So he's hopeful that cutting back on nighttime and school time social media use, for example, will have a positive impact on teen mental health. But he also adds that, you know, the devil will be in the details of how Meta goes about making these changes, as the trial revealed some safety features that the company had already put in place for teen accounts. For example, Instagram's take a break reminder wasn't as effective as they'd hoped. And we also know that teens can and do lie about their age on these platforms. So it's a big question whether Meta gets serious about age verification, which will determine how effective these changes will be.
8: Well, we also know that teenagers do not like to be told what to do.
9: Yeah.
8: That is NPR health correspondent Ritu Chatterjee. Thank you so much, Ritu.
9: My pleasure, Elsa.
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7: Actor and singer Tim Curry has died at the age of 80. 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In 2005, he told Fresh Air's Terry Gross he based the character, at his most gracious, on his mom.
12: Well, it was sort of her telephone voice, you know. Do you have any tattoos, Brad? She thought it was very, very amusing and brought all her friends.
7: Curry died Tuesday at his home in Los Angeles, and NPR's Alice Wolfley has this remembrance.
13: With his powerful baritone voice and big, expressive eyes, Tim Curry was celebrated for his offbeat, often villainous roles, like the mastermind butler in Clue from 1985.
14: Sir, I'm merely a humble butler.
15: What exactly do you do?
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13: He also played Rooster in the 1982 film Annie, singing and dancing alongside Bernadette Peters, and hammed it up with Miss Piggy in Muppet Treasure Island from 1996.
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17: How'd you do, I? 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
13: Curry played Dr. Frankenfurter, a tyrannical, gender-bending alien scientist. In the years before the internet, his outrageous performance offered a rare glimpse of unapologetic queer visibility.

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1: 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He's nominated for an Emmy for his role in the Prime Video series Bait. He plays a British-Pakistani actor auditioning to be the next James Bond. He's also a writer and creator of the series. He also starred in a film adaptation of Hamlet. 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
2: 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Showers possible through tomorrow, a low tonight around 76 degrees. Tomorrow, a high near 89. It is 89 degrees in Pensacola right now. 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
3: Morning Edition starts tomorrow morning at 5 o'clock. Demand for GLP-1s has been strong in the month and a half since the Medicare Bridge program started. We have details on that coming up as All Things Considered continues. 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It's 4:30.

0: It's All Things Considered from NPR News. I'm Elsa Chang.
1: And I'm Adrienne Florido. 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
1: Morning edition tomorrow morning starting at 5 o'clock. I'm Christina Andrews. Thank you so much for listening. We do have a chance of showers and thunderstorms possible through tomorrow. A low tonight around 77 degrees. Tomorrow, a high near 89. Right now in Pensacola, mostly cloudy. It's 87 degrees. And All Things Considered continues now on 88.1 WUWF. 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
4: 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I'm Adrian Florido.
5: And I'm Elsa Chang. Coming up, we go to Dolly Parton's hometown in Tennessee,
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6: 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I know that everybody's brokenhearted about it.
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7: Live from NPR News in Culver City, California, I'm Dwayne Brown. The parent company of Facebook and Instagram is joining a list of corporations that have settled an avalanche of litigation for billions of dollars. Tech giant Meta agreeing to pay up to $18 billion to end a landmark trial here in California today, settling claims with 48 states and territories over

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2: A high-profile dispute is playing out in Texas over surrogacy and parental rights. Abortion opponents and some lawmakers in Texas say the state should limit or ban surrogacy as soon as next year. Next time on 1A, why is the debate over abortion rights turning to surrogacy? And what a changing legal landscape could mean for other fertility treatments.
3: 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It's 6 o'clock.
4: Venezuela's past is filled with failed efforts to democratize. Now the U.S. is in charge and pushing for change.
5: This is the best opportunity that Venezuela has to advance a democratic transition.
4: We look at the prospects of a pluralistic Venezuela. I'm Carolyn Beeler. In Nepal, devastating flooding. Frantic rescue efforts there after whole villages were swept away. Plus, warnings over a future of AI weapons.
6: People often underestimate the degree of autonomy built into modern weapon systems.
4: And Sweden tells British immigrants to go home.
7: Sweden also want to be perceived as less generous and not attracting potential migrants.
4: That's all ahead on The World.
8: BBC News with Neil Nunes. Rescue teams have worked through the night to locate survivors of the devastating flash floods that hit northern Nepal, killing nearly 200 people. Among those missing are more than 600 tourists. Videos posted online show huge floodwaters surging through populated areas, with people fleeing uphill in terror. Entire villages, as well as roads, bridges and power stations, have been swept away. And Balasa Natarajan has more on the possible cause of the disaster.
9: Several scientists are now coming out with an explanation that probably in one of the glaciers, there's no huge chunk of ice snapped from that area. It came down crashing into this river that created a block, and then suddenly all the water, they were bursting through these mountains and valleys. It came down from 17,000, 18,000 feet, crashing down somewhere around 4,000 feet. Imagine the amount of ice, the rocks and the boulder, and then smashing into the river, creating this huge wave.
8: The social media giant Meta, which owns Facebook and Instagram, has agreed to restrict American teenagers' use of its platforms as part of an $18 billion settlement with states that accused it of harming children. A California judge has approved the deal, saying it would meaningfully address the negative impacts of the social media platforms. Meanwhile, in Brazil, the government is taking legal action against the messaging platform Discord for failing to adopt child safety measures. The civil lawsuit also requires the U.S. company to pay almost $100 million. Discord described the move as disproportionate and not reflecting its approach to safety. Here's Clitzia Sala.
10: Brazil has taken a hardline approach with social media companies for not having proper child safeguards in place. On Tuesday, it fined TikTok nearly $30 million, and on Wednesday, it turned to Discord for similar reasons. Earlier this month, the messaging platform, mainly used by gamers and teens, suspended live streams after users reportedly encouraged a 13-year-old girl to take her own life. The company then started talks with the government but failed to reach an agreement.
8: A second worker at Frankfurt Airport in Germany has died after apparently catching malaria. Health professionals believe it must have been transmitted by mosquitoes carried on an inbound plane. More now from Paul Moss.
11: Malaria is both preventable and indeed curable, but it sometimes goes undiagnosed if a sufferer has not themselves travelled to an affected area. The precise circumstances of the Frankfurt deaths are not yet clear. Medical teams set up traps at the airport to try to catch and identify the variety of mosquito responsible, but they fear the insects may now have died, making it harder to pinpoint the source.
8: World news from the BBC. A man has driven a car into a crowd in Caen in the northwest of France, killing one person and injuring 10 others, four of them seriously. The man reportedly rammed the car into a crowd near the city's train station after a fight in a local bar. One suspect has been arrested. Russia has claimed that a Ukrainian strike on a bus killed 10 people in Luhansk, part of eastern Ukraine currently occupied by Russian forces. The claim was made after drones destroyed another warehouse belonging to the Russian retailer Wildberries, around 500 kilometers south of Moscow. Dozens of Mexican media outlets have called on the country's president, Claudia Sheinbaum, to tackle the rising number of attacks against journalists. The press freedom group Reporters Without Borders says at least 17 journalists have been killed since Ms. Sheinbaum took office almost 2 years ago. The Emmy-winning British actor Tim Curry has died. He was 80. Curry was best known for his starring role in the 70s film The Rocky Horror Picture Show, as Charlotte Gallagher now reports.
12: How do you do, I see you've met my faithful hand in hand.
13: With just a few lines, cult film history was made.
12: I'm just a sweet transvestite.
13: Tim Curry, as the bisexual lingerie-clad mad scientist Frankenfurter, is one of Hollywood's most recognizable characters. The Rocky Horror Picture Show became a cult hit and holds the record for the longest-running theatrical release in film history. Tim Curry went on to star in countless films, TV programs, and theatrical productions, including The Three Musketeers, Spamalot, and Stephen King's It.
8: That's the latest BBC World News.
4: This is The World. I'm Carolyn Beeler. Appreciate you listening today. We start the program in Venezuela, which has long been ruled by an authoritarian socialist party. The U.S. has been pushing for a transition to democracy ever since it ousted former President Nicolas Maduro in January. Now, the Venezuelan government is sitting down for political negotiations with opposition parties with the goal of restoring democratic rule. The talks have already produced some tangible agreements. Still, hundreds of political prisoners remain behind bars. And after years of failed efforts to democratize, many Venezuelans wonder if this time is any different. The World's Latin America correspondent, Tibi Saicea, reports.
14: For Andreina Baduel, the stakes of these negotiations feel very personal.
15: Bueno, soy hija del general Raúl Baduel, que murió en custodia del Estado después de 12 años y medio.
14: Her whole family has been a victim of Venezuela's repressive state. Her father, a former general who broke with the government, died in state custody. Three of her siblings have been political prisoners, and one has now been behind bars for more than 6 years.
15: Como víctima, nosotros siempre vamos a pedir que sea punto de honor el cese de la persecución, la libertad plena e inmediata.
14: As victims, we will always insist that the immediate and full release of all political prisoners has to be a priority, she says. Baduel wants the new negotiations to work. But Venezuelans have been through this before. There have been more than 20 rounds of talks over the past 2 decades with little political change.
15: Yo hago votos porque esto funcione y no sea otra táctica dilatoria del régimen.
14: I hope this isn't just another delaying tactic by the government, she says. Still, Baduel says there are reasons to be optimistic this time. Since Nicolás Maduro was removed from power in January, there have been far fewer arbitrary arrests and nearly 1,000 political prisoners have been released. But Baduel's brother is still behind bars. And that mix of change and distrust hangs over Venezuela's latest attempt at a political transition.
5: This is the best opportunity that Venezuela has to advance a democratic transition.
14: Jeff Ramsey is a senior fellow at the Atlantic Council. He says the U.S. has far more leverage over the process.
5: This time, it really seems different than previous negotiations efforts. I mean, Washington has way more ability to reward progress or to punish backsliding than in any previous negotiations effort that we've seen.
14: Washington is playing a central role in the talks, and that cuts both ways. U.S. pressure has helped produce some concrete agreements, including plans to overhaul the Supreme Court and discuss electoral reforms. But Washington also had a major say in who would participate. The opposition at the table is a coalition of parties that have challenged the socialist government for years. But Maria Corina Machado, who is Venezuela's most popular opposition leader and a Nobel laureate, was left out. David Smolansky represents her in Washington.
16: Aunque no fueron consultados ni han sido tomados en cuenta para este mecanismo de negociación, cualquier avance en favor de...
14: He says that even though Machado's movement wasn't consulted or included, any progress toward democracy, freedom, and the rule of law is welcome. Ramsey says staying outside the talks could actually help Machado politically, because those at the table may have to make unpopular compromises. The strong U.S. role in the talks is also concerning some people. Oscar Murillo heads the Venezuelan human rights group Provea.
17: Yo creo que la ventaja es también la desventaja.
14: He says U.S. influence is both the strength and the risk of these negotiations, because Washington may prioritize stability, energy, and commercial deals over the deeper democratic changes that many Venezuelans are demanding. But analyst Jeff Ramsey says a democratic Venezuela is in Washington's best interest.
5: It's not in the U.S. interest to sit and watch Venezuela remain an authoritarian country with massive economic mismanagement that crumbles away and remains at the margins, especially given that this is the country with the largest oil reserves on the planet.
14: The next round of negotiation is expected in mid-September. There is still no date for a new presidential election, and no agreement yet on when or how Venezuela will choose its next government. For the world, I'm Tibisa Isea.
18: Turning now to the flash flooding that has devastated Nepal. Videos emerging from the Himalayan border region depict scenes that look like something out of a sci-fi movie. This one shows a towering mass of mud and rock tumbling into a river, triggering a torrential flash flood. Social media feeds are filled with onlookers first watching the surging river in awe and then fleeing for their lives as it erupts over its banks. The still unfolding disaster has taken at least 100 lives. Hundreds of tourists in the trekking region remain missing. Some scientists think the tragedy may have been set off, at least in part, by an enormous chunk of ice snapping off a glacier. Simon Cook is a glaciologist at the University of Dundee in Scotland. He's part of a team of scientists who are working on a satellite analysis of the disaster.
19: We're reasonably confident that this is from an ice avalanche from a glacier high up in the Nepalese Himalaya, very close to the China-Tibet-Nepal border. And it looks like a chunk of ice has broken off from that glacier and fallen about 1,300 meters into the valley below. And that's released a huge amount of energy and pulverized that ice into water, and that's led to this flood.
18: So this giant chunk of ice fell almost a mile down into this river. Can you see what happened next in satellite images?
19: From the satellite image, what we can see is a valley high up in the Himalaya with verdant green slopes. And then what you see after is the lower part of those valley slopes covered in brown mud and sludge as this catastrophic flood has made its way through this river valley. Part of this valley was also affected by a major outburst flood from a glacier last year. This is a very active, dynamic environment, but you're starting to see a number of these sort of catastrophic floods coming through. But this one seems to be on a completely different scale.
4: So what actually happened when this giant chunk of ice fell into the river? Did it create kind of a tidal wave or did something else happen?
19: I think the short answer is we don't know. Glacial environments are characterized by lots and lots of loose debris, big boulders and mud and sand and so on. So a lot of that would be then be picked up by this mass of moving ice blocks and water. As it picks up all of this sediment, it becomes even more dangerous to communities and so on downstream. I mean, you're describing a tsunami wave, and that's certainly what it looks like. Some of the videos, perhaps the most harrowing one that I've seen, is of the Nepalese-Chinese border. You basically see this building, which is a substantial building, and it's just completely consumed by this flood wave. A tsunami wave is probably a good way to think about it. I mean, technically, obviously not a tsunami wave, but you know, you're seeing this huge mass of water and ice blocks and sediment riding up over buildings, creating these sort of splash marks, probably tens of meters, I would imagine, up the valley sides, maybe more than that, pretty much destroying or enveloping everything that's in its path.
4: You use the word harrowing. It sounds, just having you describe that, it sounds so scary being on the ground to have that wall of water coming at you. I can't even imagine how terrifying that must have been for everyone that was impacted.
19: You know, the videos show people running away. You can see from the tidal wave just how, you know, hopeless that situation is. It's quite an upsetting sort of thing to watch, to be honest. And then because it's a border post, there are sort of lines of coaches obviously waiting to go one way or the other across the border. And you just see them sort of swept aside like matchsticks. It's
4: wow.
19: You know, yeah, it's
4: buses,
19: really
4: large, like tour bus type buses.
19: Yeah, exactly.
4: Can you tell us anything about the conditions on the ground right now? Is it still unstable? Are water levels receding at all?
19: You know, in the aftermath of these events, you've got a lot of water and mud and boulders sitting around. That's going to be quite difficult and dangerous to get through. You know, you can imagine these sort of steep, sort of engorged valleys, and it's ripped out the bottom part of those slopes. You then likely to get more landslides because you've effectively undercut the valley sides.
4: Destabilized the whole region.
19: Exactly, destabilized, and you get these sort of secondary hazards. So it's something that we're quite concerned about over the coming days and weeks, is that, you know, that there'll be a legacy, if you like, of this event that will last for some time yet, especially if you're thinking about sort of rescue workers and picking through rubble and so on.
4: Can you tell at all, based on your satellite analysis, what caused this giant piece of this glacier to break off?
19: So one idea that we'll be looking into is that there's been perhaps a warming event over the last 24 hours that's led to a lot of snow melt. And that snow melt may in itself have lubricated the glacier and, you know, sort of found its way through crevasses and so on down to the bed. That's one very crude synopsis of one idea we'll be looking into. Whether that's part of a longer term pattern of warming, you know, we'll certainly be looking at the data for that. So we've got an incomplete picture, and it's a single event, so it's very difficult to invoke climate change at this time. But when you look at other similar events in recent years, there does seem to be a pattern of increasing, or at least very high frequency of these events. So just 5 years ago, also in the Himalaya, there was a disaster known as the Chamoli disaster, very similar to this. Ice and rock avalanche caused a flood. We can go to Switzerland last year. The village of Blatten is essentially wiped off the map because a glacier above the village collapsed and just buried the village. We can go to the Italian Dolomites 2022. There, part of the Marmolada glacier collapsed. As it collapsed, it took a climbing party with it. But these events in these high mountain regions, which we think of as being really cold, are warming, and I think climate change is causing glaciers to shrink. It's causing a lot more meltwater to be produced, a lot more snow melt, glacier melt, more ponding of water. Permafrost, this kind of ice this cold ground. Sometimes people think of it as almost like an icy cement is warming and thawing and degrading. And so these landscapes, these high altitude landscapes, are loosening up. They're thawing, they're melting, and you're going to get more landslides, more ice avalanches, more debris flows, and so on.
4: So you can not say that this particular event was linked to climate change, at least not yet. But you can say that there have been more of these types of events in the recent past than going back farther in history when it was a cooler world.
19: Absolutely. As a scientist, I can't say definitively that this event has been caused by climate change, right? But I can say that my strong suspicion, my hunch, is that once integrated into a fuller picture of other similar events, it's quite a compelling case to say that these sorts of events, they're more likely in a warming climate, therefore that climate change is likely to have played a part here as well.
4: Simon, I have to ask, you very evocatively described some of the videos you're seeing coming out of this area. As you're looking at the satellite images to do your scientific work, is it easy for you to separate what must have been the lived experience for people who felt this flooding from your analysis, or is that something that's kind of in the back of your mind as you look at these satellite images?
19: Yeah, I mean, that's an interesting question. On the computer screen in front of me is a Slack chat, which is where myself and my other collaborators are working. And it's just filled with messages of, here's some data, what do you think about this? And then the next message, this is horrific. You know, we're people as well. And I think, you can't detach yourself completely from the sorts of things that are happening. And I think all of us, I would imagine, who study these sorts of things are motivated by the fact that by studying these sorts of things, we might learn something that might prevent the next tragedy.
4: Simon Cook is a glaciologist at the University of Dundee in Scotland. Coming up, warnings about a world of battlefield weapons directed by AI. That and more ahead here on The World.
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0: This is The World. I'm Carolyn Beeler. Earlier this summer, a swarm of jellyfish got so big it mucked up the operations of a coastal nuclear plant in France. A few of the reactors had to shut down. Last year, the entire plant had to stop operating for the very same reason. To explain the phenomenon, we called up Monty Graham. He's a jellyfish expert and director of the Smithsonian's Environmental Research Center, and he even has a jellyfish species named after him. He explained what caused this swarm.
1: Dear listener, hold your pearls. It's all about sex.
0: Yes, making jellyfish babies. Graham explained that when a male jellyfish releases sperm into the water, it becomes too dilute for successful reproduction.
1: So the way to get around that is to get everybody lumped up together in very close proximity so that you minimize that dilution of sperm from males to females. And so two things you got to do. You got to be close to each other, and you got to be close to each other kind of at the same time in very brief periods. And that's what we call a jellyfish bloom. So when you see these big aggregations that happen, it's all about sex.
0: It's a jellyfish orgy.
1: Well, if you want a technical term, it's called a smack.
0: I have heard that word.
1: And so when you have a bloom, like when flowers bloom, it's kind of the sudden appearance and then disappearance. And so it's a very transient accumulation. But then there's this other thing we call an aggregation, which is maybe doesn't relate to the reproductive cycle at all, just that they're concentrated because of winds and currents and tides at a certain time of the day, and they accumulate into a massive number, and then later on they sort of spread out.
0: So in some cases, the jellyfish are actually coming together intentionally to procreate, and sometimes the winds, the currents bring them together, and they take advantage of that to procreate.
1: Correct, correct.
0: Can you describe what this would look like? So, for example, this bloom in France, like if you were looking down into the water as this is happening, what would you see? How dense would the jellies be?
1: Oh, they'd be incredibly dense. You know, you could have, you know, it may not sound like a lot, but if you take, you know, a 1 meter by 1 meter by 1 meter cube of water and stuff two or three jellies into it and then do that over, you know, a football field or even larger areas. So those numbers, they can be, you know, hundreds of thousands to millions of jellies,
0: wow.
1: You know, accumulating very close to shore.
0: So I was kayaking among some jellyfish the other day, and I was looking at them, and, you know, they don't have brains or bones or gills or blood. And I had this very basic question, which is, how do they work?
1: That's been a huge part of my life, is connecting the dots between these animals that have been here for you know, over 500 million years and basically have been unchanged in their body design. And you're right, they don't have a central brain. They just have this kind of net of nerves. But the amazing thing is they still have behavior. And that's one way that they manage to kind of cue in on certain physical things, and it modifies their swimming on one side of their body versus the other side. And that allows them to steer. Some jellies can swim with the sun. Some jellies can swim, you know, with little areas of currents that they can stay in. Others will swim around the direction of the swell. All of those are environmental cues that tell them which way to everybody to go so that they can all stay together and get into those massive accumulating blooms or swarms. So it's a very peculiar thing to be able to have that kind of cool behavior without, you know, needing a brain to process it.
0: And how do they eat? It looks like you're looking just at a mass of jelly, and you can't quite discern something that might look like a digestive system.
1: Right. And most jellies, they, you know, all jellies still need to eat plankton, the small microscopic organisms. And they do it in a variety of different designs. Some of them have very finely spaced tentacles, but some of the jellies, like the notorious box jelly of Australia, Northern Australia, have long fishing tentacles that, you know, once they hit a large prey like a fish that would otherwise tear them up if it was thrashing around, they can knock it out. So that's why they sting. You know, the sting is to capture food. It's not necessarily a defensive mechanism.
0: Oh, interesting. Mm-hmm. You mentioned defense. What creatures eat jellyfish?
1: Oh, lots of creatures. There are a lot of birds, you know, sea turtles, leatherback turtles, the largest turtle.

0: very clear. Jellies are extremely sensitive. They're very sensitive in their growth patterns to temperature. And so temperature does a couple of things. It can yield more food. It can yield longer growing seasons. And so if you modify the system a little bit, or if you remove a good competitor out of the system, the jellies will come in and they'll kind of dominate the system. We see this in a variety of ecosystems around the world. But jellies inherently are terrible competitors, say, against fish, especially smaller, what we call forage fishes. And so what we tend to see are ecosystems that have been allowed to have more nutrients and more food growth for jellies. The jellies will do well, but especially if the fish are removed, the jellies do well.
1: So an area with a lot of fertilizer runoff, that's a lot of nutrients in the water, that would lend itself to lots of jellyfish?
0: You see that quite often, where you have eutrophication, is the technical term, is more nutrients will yield more food, that will yield more jellies for longer periods of time.
1: And then as warmer waters in some places disrupt local ecosystems and maybe force some fish out of the way, is that also a time when you might see these short-term increases in jellyfish populations?
0: Possibly, but it's really difficult to pull that one out of this whole mix of things. It's usually something else has changed about the system that is allowing jellies to dominate for periods of time. It doesn't mean that warming isn't playing a role, but it's usually some other ecosystem function that we link it to.
1: And Monty, before I let you go, I mentioned there's a jellyfish named after you. I would be remiss if I didn't ask you what it looked like. Tell me about your jellyfish.
0: It's a species of a moon jellyfish, and they're very common in coastal systems. And there are dozens of these species, and they generally all look pretty much the same. So if you go to any public aquarium and you see the large dinner plate size with, four prominent kind of horseshoes in the middle, kind of look like clovers, that's the species of moon jellyfish. And so it's very common in the Gulf here in the U.S. And I was very fortunate to have colleagues that appreciated the work that I had done and named the species after me.
1: Monty Graham, jellyfish expert and director of the Smithsonian Environmental Research Center. More fascinating stories still to come here on The World.
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0: This is The World. I'm Carolyn Beeler. We are dangerously close to crossing a moral red line, according to UN Secretary General Antonio Guterres. That line, AI-powered weapon systems targeting and killing people without human oversight. The UN chief made that statement yesterday. It followed a report by the New York Times on Monday about three Ukrainians killed in July by what Kyiv says was a Russian self-targeting drone. Ukrainian officials claim the drone was looking to strike a nearby propane tank. Michael Horowitz used to work on emerging technologies at the Pentagon and is now a senior fellow at the Council on Foreign Relations. He said questions still remain about the Russian strike in Ukraine.
1: There's still a lot that we don't know about this specific attack. If it turns out that the system was designed to program, say, with an algorithm that was focused on a propane tank as a valid target and instead hit individual humans, that would be a system.

0: failure. That, in many ways, would be exactly what people have worried about when they've expressed fear that shifting to more algorithmic-based warfare could create the large potential for civilian harm on the battlefield. That's very different in some ways than if Russia had been attempting to target the civilians, which would be also bad, but then not the fault of the technology, but an illustration of the importance of following international humanitarian law in general, regardless of whether a system is AI enabled or not.
1: Interesting. AI has been used in weapons targeting for a while. Can you just give us a brief overview of how it has been used up to this point and why this is seen as a departure from that?
0: AI has actually been used in weapons targeting for decades. I think people often underestimate the degree of autonomy built into modern weapon systems. For example, the U.S. Navy has a system it's employed for over 40 years that uses an algorithm to select and engage targets that might be trying to hit U.S. ships and kill U.S. sailors. And that's a system that has been tested and works very well, and nobody has a problem with it. The challenge is with more modern artificial intelligence systems and the way that countries might seek to use them, not just to help guide weapons more accurately, which is a potential good use of AI from an accuracy on the battlefield perspective, but either to do things that are nefarious or to replace the critical role of humans in making decisions about the use of force.
1: So just to play a bit of devil's advocate here, humans do a lot of terrible things to each other. What is the difference in terms of effect on the ground of a soldier who is trained to kill, that is their job, guiding a drone to do something, and AI doing it? Why is that worse if potentially it could be maybe more accurate at some point?
0: I think you're exactly right, to be honest. That is not just playing devil's advocate. I think that is a reflection of the inevitability of the incorporation of more artificial intelligence into military systems. The question that militaries should want to know the answer to is, what helps us use force in a way that best achieves our objectives and minimizes civilian harm? If it turns out that those are AI-enabled systems simply because they don't get angry, they don't get mistakes, they don't need sleep, then there could be actually a lot of improvements for civilians on the battlefield over time. But the kind of system that was employed, at least based on what I've read, seems like it simply wasn't ready for prime time. But in general, like in theory, you're absolutely right. There are reasons to think that AI-enabled systems could outperform humans, and that might not be a bad thing. We just need to be able to test them and actually know that's the case.
1: It doesn't seem like the UN Secretary General Antonio Guterres agrees with you. He says, you know, this is a red line, a moral red line, having AI target human targets. So do you or do military tacticians differ from some of the more humanitarian organizations that comment on this kind of thing?
0: I think everybody wants the same thing, which is militaries to comply with international humanitarian law, following requirements from the Geneva Conventions about distinction and proportionality and all of those hugely important things. The question in some ways is how to get there and how helpful we think technology will be in getting there. I'll be honest. I think Secretary General Guterres is not wrong in thinking about the AI systems of today. The last thing that you would use a modern AI system to do, in my view, is try to target an individual on the battlefield. That's an incredibly difficult task for any AI system. You know, is this a lawful combatant or not?
1: Just because AI is not good enough to do that yet, to actually ascertain whether a person is a legitimate target?
0: Absolutely. And that's the hardest thing for an individual soldier to do on the battlefield in some ways, especially if you think about things like the wars in Iraq and Afghanistan, where you're often confronting potential insurgents who might not be in uniform. That's an incredibly difficult and complicated task. It's the last thing that AI systems would be able to do on the battlefield.
1: So getting back to this idea of rules and following the rules of war, the UN and the Red Cross are calling for more controls and regulations around automated weapons. What rules already apply?
0: The most important rules that already apply flow from international humanitarian law, which impose requirements on states to try to minimize civilian harm, to try to make distinctions between civilians and combatants on the battlefield, and to use force in a proportional way. to only use the amount of force you need to, essentially, to achieve a military objective. And those rules apply whether we're talking about a bow and arrow, whether we're talking about a machine gun, or whether we're talking about some fancy AI-enabled weapon system. Following those rules and ensuring that it's always a human making the decision about using force is what I think is frankly most important. The rest in some ways is implementation of those great ideas that came out of the ICRC in part in the first place.
1: And so do you believe that existing frameworks like the Geneva Convention, for example, are they enough to apply to AI-powered weapons?
0: There's clearly some degree of international regulation that's going to be necessary, although whether it is binding or not binding is a really important question. For my money, I think what are called confidence building measures are most likely to lead to success. Basic agreements on principles, kind of like the political declaration on responsible military use of AI and autonomy. This was the first ever international agreement on military regulations on AI concerning things like targeting on the battlefield. I think that kind of pathway could lead to success because it's really hard to convince militaries not to do things that might help them win on the battlefield.
1: There are meetings to talk about AI use in weaponry next week in Geneva. I understand conversations around this have been happening since 2014, but no rules have been adopted. Do you know what they'll be talking about at those meetings and what they're considering proposing regarding these rules?
0: Absolutely. I suspect that this New York Times article is going to be a critical part of those conversations. And I've participated in them, or people on my team when I worked in the Pentagon participated in them. And they really involve most countries around the world getting together to talk about what responsibility should mean in the context of autonomy and weapon systems. And the U.S. and its allies and partners have for years worked to try to build consensus on responsible behavior and how to define that. But there are lots of international disagreements about this, in part because it seemed theoretical rather than real. I think it'll be very interesting to see, as these conversations kick off in Geneva again, how some of these battlefield developments reshape the conversation.
1: I think a lot of people get pretty freaked out by this kind of thing, the idea of machines autonomously targeting humans to kill. Dystopian is a word you hear associated with this kind of thing a lot. What is your attitude about this? Do you think this is a harbinger of a dystopian future?
0: I don't think we're going to see Terminators on the battlefield anytime soon. And I think that is not something we should be worried about on a daily basis. The thing that we should be worried about is that militaries maintain responsibility for the use of force, that no matter the level of incorporation of artificial intelligence, since as AI systems improve, they will become more accurate. It might become more accurate than humans in some cases, but that the use of force can always be traced back to a human. And again, I think the last place a responsible military would use AI is for targeting humans, simply because it's really difficult to do. And modern AI systems almost certainly aren't reliable enough to accomplish that in a repeatable basis.
1: Michael Horowitz is a former Pentagon official who served as the first Deputy Assistant Secretary of Defense for Force Development and Emerging Capabilities. Turning from robots on the battlefield to robots on the sports field, today closing ceremonies were held in Beijing for the World Humanoid Robot Games. More than 2,000 robots participated in a variety of sporting events. That clickety-clacking was the sound of three headless but otherwise human-shaped robots bounding along a track. One topped Usain Bolt's 100-meter world record by just under 0.2 seconds. The robots also surpassed human records in the high jump and played soccer and table tennis. Li Yangfen, an education worker in Beijing, was at the games. At first, I was resistant to AI, Li said, because it might replace humans. But now that this development seems unstoppable, I decided to check it out. So far, the robots are all experimental. The event sponsors say what they learned during the games will lead to future improvements in robots.

0: And now a story that is very much not about robots, but a musical tradition almost lost to history. It involves a hand drum called the square pandeiro, which was once widely played in the countryside of Western Spain. In one hamlet called Peña Parda, the tambourine-like instrument is mostly played by women. They have a unique way to play it as well, using a stick instead of their hand. The drum and the folk music it played nearly disappeared some years back, but some musicians have found the beat and are keeping it going. Among the latest to embrace this hand drum is Spanish-American percussionist and composer Pablo Martín Jones. The world's Jerry Haddon met up with Jones at a traditional music festival near the Spanish city of Manresa.
1: For a hand drum, the square pandero is pretty big. Picture a large pizza box, deep dish.
2: It's a square, 45 centimeters and 5-6 centimeters wide, and it's made of goatskin on both sides. And the interesting part is that these women also had to manufacture the drum.
1: This is Pablo Martín Jones. He's 46, was born in Madrid to American parents. The Latin Grammy-winning composer and percussionist loves to bang on just about anything. But the square pandero has clearly won his heart. He knows everything about it.
2: They had to kill the goat and shave the hair and cure the skin, and which is a very long process, and do that for a couple months and then get the wood from the tree. I mean, it wasn't like something you can buy online.
1: But then you would keep these instruments forever. For generations, right?
2: Forever, yes.
1: Well, forever is a big word, especially for slightly obscure folk music like this, as mesmerizing as it can be. This is a band called Algarada, one of the headliners here in this abandoned stone village turned outdoor concert space. If there were an endangered species list for music, songs like this would likely be on it. Because Spain's rural areas have been losing residents for decades now. And when people disappear, says Jones, so do traditions.
2: When in the 60s, 70s, most of the people in the small towns left to go to work to other countries or to big cities, this music lost its way because it was shared orally. There were no written music, there were no recordings, so it went from mothers to daughters to grandsons.
1: And not in official schools, I imagine,
2: no,
1: either.
2: No official schools. So that chain got stopped.
1: The thunderous booms and staccato clacks of the square pandero nearly went silent, with no one in the woods to hear them. But a small group of Spanish musicians and musicologists saved it from oblivion. Among them, the great folk musician Eliseo Parra. He taught the pandero to Jones, who's taken it in a wildly different direction.

0: This is a single off Jones's new album called Baile Entero, or The Entire Dance. It comes out this fall. The song is a traditional number in the town of Peña Parda. Jones lets the melody and the pandero breathe for a bit, then adds his spin. Jones is headlining the festival tonight and needs to get set up. In the meantime, the band Algarada is still on stage. Attorneys consulted tell me I'd be criminally negligent if I didn't share the following square pandero solo with you. I challenge you to unhear that. It's an evening of raucous fusion that gets this crowd of a few hundred people out of their chairs and dancing under the half moon. Then Jones is up. His setup looks like classic DJ territory, a table full of machines and screens, psychedelic projections behind him. The night, or should I say early morning, is about to become decidedly more experimental. And then Jones finds the simplest of objects amidst his consoles, a wooden stick. He smacks it against the square skin. And the first time you heard this drum being, and saw the drum being played by the women, do you remember what, in what way it impressed you?
1: The first time, it was actually a man from the same town who was one of the old, very few men that play. And when he starts singing, he felt like generations of people singing behind. It was very strange. It was like, wow, is it you singing, or is it your grandmother singing, or is it your great-grandmother singing? I mean, he was there, he was enjoying it, but at the same time, it was like there was history coming out.
0: For Jones, the history is great, but his music is clearly about moving forward. For his album, Baile Entero, he says he was basically trying to answer one question.
1: My question was like, what would have happened? What contemporary music in Spain would have sound like if these rhythms were alive, for real, not just like something very, you know, niche?
0: And this is part of the answer that came to him.

This is Jones's first single off of Baile Entero. It's called Seguidillas, which is a style of music in 3/8 or triple time, a rhythm square pandero players know well. And if Jones has his way, a lot of others will too. For the world, I'm Jerry Haddon, Castelnau de Bages, Spain.

0: Still to come, Sweden's controversial crackdown on British immigrants and love around the globe for the late Dolly Parton. 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

0: 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I'm Larry Gross. 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

0: This is The World. I'm Carolyn Beeler. When Brits voted to leave the European Union in 2016, one of the things they lost was the automatic right to live and work in EU countries. These days, the UK Foreign Office says Sweden is rejecting residency applications from British citizens at three times the rate of other EU countries. Sweden's increasing deportations of Brits in recent weeks has generated media scrutiny, including several cases of vulnerable UK citizens being ordered to leave. The World's Europe correspondent Orla Berry reports.
1: Horace Mason, or George as he's known to his family, has lived in Sweden for more than 25 years. He moved there to be closer to his son and his grandchild. His daughter Michelle Tarossian in England tells me.
2: That's his home. He's in a really lovely home and everybody looks after him. He's got great care there.
1: Mason has Parkinson's and was diagnosed with vascular dementia a few years ago. When he moved to Sweden in 2000, he was entitled to live there as an EU citizen. Today, he lives in a specialist care facility. But in early August, Mason's family got notice that he would have to leave Sweden by the end of the month or face deportation. Tarossian says her father is distraught.
2: He rang me twice this morning, asked me the same question twice, because he forgets he's asked you that question. And he says, am I going back to the UK? Am I going to prison? And I'm like, no, Dad, you're not going to prison. You've not done anything wrong. Am I going back to the UK? Where am I going to live? What's going to happen to me?
1: Tarossian says her family did apply for residency status for her dad after Brexit happened, but his application was denied. The Swedish Migration Agency said it needed further documentation, which it says it never received. Tarossian, who's undergoing treatment for stage 3 breast cancer, says she's not in a position to take care of him in the UK, and she's also not sure he'd survive the move back home. And Mason's case isn't unique.
3: If I was a criminal, I would be okay, but I'm not. I'm innocent and I just can't take it. Well, I have to, but it's hard.
1: Joyce Thomas, who's 78 and widowed, has lived in Sweden for 21 years. She told Radio Sweden this month that her entire support network, including her son and her grandchildren, is there. The Swedish Migration Agency rejected her application to stay, saying she had applied too late. David Milstead, a campaigner with the group Brits in Sweden, says the Swedish authorities appear to be taking a particularly hardline approach towards UK nationals. Other EU countries, like Denmark and the Netherlands, he says, contacted their British residents directly, warning them of the changes Brexit would bring.
4: In my opinion, that's absolutely something that should have been done in Sweden. I mean, Sweden has an extremely good population register. Sweden knows exactly where we are, what we're doing, what our nationality is. And many of us also have digital inboxes. And this would have been the cheapest, most effective way to reach Brits, just to send them one scary email, one scary message saying if you don't apply, you're going to be illegal and you can get deported.
1: Milstead says he warned the Swedish authorities several years ago that elderly or vulnerable Brits could easily fall through the cracks. But political experts say this is about more than just Brexit.
5: So for decades, Sweden was one of the most generous countries in Europe when it comes to permanent residence permits.
1: Andreas Speher is Associate Professor of Political Science at the University of Gothenburg. During the migrant crisis of 2015, Sweden took in more refugees than most of its EU counterparts. Now, Speher says, the centre-right government that's been in power for the last 4 years is very clear. Most non-EU migrants are not welcome.
5: It's not only that Sweden wants stricter rules. Sweden also wants to be perceived as less generous and not attracting potential migrants to come to Sweden.
1: Next month, Sweden holds national elections. And right now, the ruling coalition is trailing in the polls. Håkan Svenneling, a lawmaker with the opposition Left Party, says a new left-wing coalition government could reverse those strict migration rules.
6: I think it's possible for a new government in Sweden that could be formed after the election to change the laws and legislation quite easily. But it probably needs some new legislation in parliament before it actually puts in place.
1: Sweden is an outlier in the EU right now, he says, in the way it's treating British citizens affected by the Brexit referendum. In a statement, a spokesperson for the Swedish Migration Agency told me it did not see any evidence that Sweden had interpreted the Brexit withdrawal agreement in an extreme manner or any differently from other EU member states. Michelle Tarossian in England says she's keeping her fingers crossed that her father will still be in Sweden by the time the September election comes around.
2: We've got to do what we can to try and get the government or somebody to put a stop to this, because it's just not fair. It's cruel what they're doing. I mean, my dad's done nothing. He's not a criminal. He's never put a foot wrong.
1: Today, a spokesperson for the UK Foreign Office said it has raised concerns about Sweden's treatment of British citizens, including Mr. Mason, with both the Swedish authorities and the European Commission. For The World, I'm Orla Barry.

0: A familiar tune that's extra poignant today. The King's Guards outside of Buckingham Palace playing 9 to 5 in honor of Dolly Parton. It is one of the countless tributes paid around the world following news of Parton's death yesterday from cancer. She is best known as a performer and songwriter, but many of the tributes lauded her considerable philanthropy. British Prime Minister Andy Burnham said he met Parton as culture minister and learned that her father's illiteracy motivated her to donate millions of books to families in need.
1: And it was so moving to hear about her dad and how that experience made her want to give back so much.
0: Ugandan singer and opposition leader Bobby Wine wrote of Dolly, "Your songs taught us to fall in love and how to express. Rest in peace, dear." Parton appealed to all kinds of people across gender, generational, and political lines. She avoided partisanship, famously saying, "I don't do politics." She did, however, stand up for working-class men and women and the dignity of labor. Case in point, her cover of the Woody Guthrie protest song Deportee about a 1948 plane crash in Fresno, California. Guthrie was outraged that news reports named the 4 Americans killed in the crash and made only passing reference to deportees. He's also killed 28 unnamed farm workers being sent back to Mexico. And this is where we'll leave you this Wednesday, giving Dolly the final word she so deserves. The crime.

0: The World is produced by GBH and PRX, broadcasting weekdays from the Nan and Bill Harris studio in Boston. I'm Carolyn Beeler. See you back here tomorrow. Same time, same place.
1: 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By the PRX Ambassador Council, whose members include Paul Atwater Connolly, Helen and Russell Pine, and the Sarlo Family Foundation. The World's theme music is composed by Ned Porter. The World is a co-production of GBH Boston and PRX.

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1: 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And we're online at WUWF.org.